haven't talked back to the night myself, but I've talked back to the TV set. And recently, I've been talking back to the navigation voice as I drive my car and don't agree with the directions and just keep doing what I want to do. You know, that's what the deal. Your silence is your song. Steve Winwood, as we continue in our artist salute to the great Steve Winwood. 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

0: 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Steve Winwood on Bubba G Rock Show Thursday. 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

Freedom Overspill, and back in the high life again, Steve Winwood solo stuff. I'm Bobby G, this is The Rock Show, and we continue on, and this one is one that's The Finer Things, which is the name of a 4-CD box set, by the way. 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Be here till 9 o'clock when Vincent comes by.

The Finer Things, Steve Winwood. I'm Bobby G. This is Rock Show for Thursday. I'll be with you for another few minutes as we roll up to 9 o'clock in Vincent. And we just roll with it. How's that sound?

0: roll with it. Yeah, that's Steve Winward, and hope you enjoyed the tunes we played for you tonight. I am Bobby G. I want to do a little plug here for my good buddy, Stephen Goldstein, who is the director of the North Shore Choral deal that I'm going to tell you about in a moment. He's going to have a free concert that features all the music that celebrates America for the 250th anniversary of this country. So we're going to tell you about that in a minute. We're also going to wrap things up in just a moment with a nice 21-minute version of Glad and Freedom Rider with Traffic. Great tune with Steve Winwood's fingerprints all over it. So I will see you next week with Mike Riccio. He'll be here, and just a couple of other things before we leave to tell you about. This weekend over at the Suffolk Theater, once again, The Stones Live will be appearing on Friday night. You might want to check that out. Classic Stones Live at 8 o'clock. And The Lords of 52nd Street, Sunday night, the Billy Joel Band. So in the meantime, take care. Thanks for listening. I'll see you with Mike Riccio next week. All power to the transmitter.
1: 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One, E Pluribus Unum, from Stephen Foster, Irving Berlin, George Gershwin, Richard Rodgers, Aaron Copland, and Leonard Bernstein. 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
2: 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To jump right into it, we are going to listen to I Don't Mind from Dog Park off their latest EP, Corporate Pudding. And I've been talking about this EP for the past, week or two, because I've been playing more Dog Park recently. And I'm like, oh, I should really listen to this EP and play this EP. So finally got around to listening to it. And there's some good stuff on there. And like I said, I liked 75, 72 off this, but we're not listening to that one. We're going to listen to the second song off the album, I Don't Mind. And yeah, that's it. Some fun new Dog Park for you to get us started for tonight. So here's I Don't Mind from Dog Park off their Corporate Pudding album. Please enjoy.

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Okay, that was I Don't Mind from Dog Park off their most recent EP, Corporate Pudding. Up next now is going to be... Oh, and Dog Park. There's a lot of concerts happening this summer, so if you like any of the bands that I'm playing this show, there's probably a concert that they're doing this summer, because I was looking at them, like, a lot of them are playing. So throughout the show, I'm just going to be rattling off concert dates at you. So Dog Park doesn't come into New York, but they're around New York in New Haven and Asbury Park in early August. So if you're interested in hearing Dog Park, go check them out. Anyways. Up next now is going to be Octopus Polaroid from Inlet, followed by New Year's from Axe and the Hatchet Men off their latest So Much to Tell You album. And I think this is the last song that I needed to play, excuse me, off the So Much to Tell You album. I was supposed to play for New Year's, and then I completely, like, forgot about it, and I'm like, oh, I'll just wait for New Year's again. And, you know, I don't want to wait till New Year's, because it's good, and I want to play it on the show, and then this way I've done the whole album, and then I can just, you know, play from the album again, and I don't have to worry about it. But Inlet and Axe and the Hatchet Men sound very similar, so they're always a good pair to put together. And you'll be like, are you sure this isn't the same band? It's sometimes how I feel. Or I'll listen to it, and I'll be like, oh, it sounds really like Axe and the Hatchet Men. Or like, oh, it's Inlet. Or I'll be like, oh, this really sounds like Inlet. I'll be like, oh, it's Axe and the Hatchet Men. Happens. So here is Octopus Polaroid from Inlet, followed by New Year's from Axe and the Hatchet Men. Please enjoy.

0: 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That was Octopus Polaroid from Inlet and New Year's Eve from Axe and the Hatchet Men. Now, like I was saying, a lot of these bands are going on tour, and Inlet is also going to be in Asbury Park in July, and then they're coming to New York August 13th. So really, if you want to go, you know, real crazy with yourself, you could see Dog Park on the 12th. And then you could see... Oh, sorry, they're on the 7th. But it's pretty much all in 1 week. You could see both those bands. Especially if you live out in Jersey and near Asbury Park, very convenient for you. And then Axe and the Hatchet Men, they are coming to New York with Royal Otis. I think it actually passed New York by this point. No, July 18th, they're in New York with the Royal Otis. But then they're by themselves on November 11th.
1: 11.
0: So 11-11, if you will. And those tickets are a lot cheaper. So if you want to see Axe and the Hatchmen, but you want to pay out the nose to see Axe and the Hatchmen, go to that show. That's the show I'm going to be buying tickets for. But as we get into the summer, like I was saying, a lot of concerts happening, a lot of bands are playing. So go out and go see a band, all right? Support your bands. Ticketmaster and Live Nation officially got declared a monopoly, I'm pretty sure. So that's going to be breaking up real soon. So we might actually have, like, cheap tickets again. Maybe, hopefully. It won't be cheaper tickets. Like, reasonably priced tickets, like they should be. Axe and the Hatchet Men. Like, I think they were $40. Perfect. Just what I want to pay. Cheekface, I think they were like $38. Perfect. Just what I want to pay. That's perfectly right for a concert for me. Thesaurus Rex, how much were they? They were like $20, $25. Perfect. Just what I want to pay. And if anything, I'd pay them more. Just a little bit. Not that much. But that's just because I'm broke. But the Thesaurus Rex, great. They're playing, I'll get to them. Well, I'm playing them next, so. Oh, well, I'll get the exact date for you in just a sec. But, like I said, the Thesaurus Rex with Road Rage off their Greatest Hits is going to be our next song. They play this one a lot in concert. So, if you're... And then this one, they really kind of play with the... with the song, like a lot of the breaks, a lot of the gaps, like they just kind of really let loose for Road Rage. So this one's very fun to see live, a very good display of their talent on Road Rage. So here is Road Rage from Thesaurus Rex off their Greatest Hits. Please enjoy.

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1: And you're listening to the Alternative Jukebox here on WCWP 88.1 FM and WCWP.org. That was Road Rage from Axe and the Hatchet. Nope, from Thesaurus Rex. Oh, geez, my brain's going crazy. Anyways, Thesaurus Rex, their next show in New York is in July 30th, and they are on... They're on tour with the Toxhards, but they kind of just skip over New York for that tour for whatever reason. But if you would like to see them, come out July 30th. Always a good time with the boys. And I'm excited to see them again. They have their new song out, and I'm sure they got some other songs in the works that they're hiding on us, that'll be played. And if not, I love the greatest hits. They're not called the greatest hits for nothing. But yeah, so that was Road Rage, Thesaurus Rex. Up next now is going to be Good People from Winya, followed by Too Late from The Happy Fits from their Awfully Appealing album. Winya I like, but like not a lot. They got a couple songs I like that I really like, and then a couple songs I'm just like, on. Once again, another band that's kind of skipping New York, but they're playing in, and where else but Asbury Park on June 24th. So once again, big concert this summer. And then the Happy Fits I think are on tour, so I don't think they'll really be out too much during the summer. They are, but nothing close. So, but if you'd like to see them, they're also on tour during the summer. A lot happening. Playing with AJR, the All American Rejects. So, got some good concerts. So anyways, Good People from Winya is first, and then Too Late from the Happy Fits with their Awfully Appealing. I think Awfully Appealing is their second album, right? I think it goes... Oh, it's not even one of their albums. It's an EP. Oh, my goodness. 2016 EP. Oh, can't believe that's a decade ago. Oof, that's scary. So, yeah, this was then technically their first outing. It goes Awfully Appealing and then Concentrate. And What Could Be Better? And then Under the Shade of Green, and then Lovesick. And Lovesick, they, like, lose their fruit theming just a smidge. It's Lovesick is technically an apple, I think, but I don't know. It's not as upfront with you as the other ones are. So, up first, Good People, Too Late, Happy Fits. You'll enjoy it. Here is Good People. Where do-

And that was Doombops from the Toxhard. Slight correction. That was Good People for Winya, and then Doombop from the Toxhards. I had it mixed up. Too Late's gonna play now, next. But I'll talk about the Toxhards. Like I said, they're playing with Thesaurus Rex. They're on tour together for a little bit. They together skip New York, but if you like it, both of them are pretty good bands. Okay, now is going to be Too Late from the Happy Fits, from their awfully appealing match with Grand Romantic Life from Mom Rock. And this is just a single. This is an off there. Their one and only, now that's what I call Mom Rock album. And I think this one, sorry, allergies, really better appeals to the Mom Rock sound. And I don't know how or why I can quite place it as more Mom Rock, but it just feels right. I think they named the band pretty adequately, and I think this song really sealed it for me. So, up first is going to be Too Late from the Happy Fits, then followed by Grand Romantic Life from Mom Rock. Please enjoy. 1, 2, 3,

got a corner with a view. A preppy intern and secretary ingenue. Trophy husband, they say he models for J. Crew.

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4: 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That was Grand Romantic Life from Mom Rock. Up next now, we have Let the Rats Inherit the Earth from Bad Moves off their Wearing Out the Refrain album. Followed by the newest single from Black Pontiac called Kids on Drugs. And like I said, I think they're gonna put out a new album. This is the third single they've released in a very short time. I think they're building up to an album. I'm very excited to see what it is, where it goes. Unfortunately, I think I like this one the least out of the singles that they put out. I think Dare and Sick Puppy are a lot stronger than Kids on Drugs, but it's new, it's from Black Pontiac. It's still good, just I don't think it's as good as the other ones were, but you as the listener can decide as well with me here what you think, if it's better, worse, in the middle. I don't know, we'll figure it out all together, but I'm just excited for New Black Pontiac, because, New Black Pontiac, how exciting. And they're playing in Seattle, so if you're all the way in Seattle, you can see them on June 26th. But if they put out a new album, right? Okay, here's the thought. Put out a new album, they'll go on tour with the album, and then they'll probably, 95% come to New York. It's the good part about living here, is that bands will usually show up in New York or around New York, and I can usually, get to a concert easy enough if I really wanted to. but it's nice being this close to the city sometimes. It has its perks. And the trains are back. Oh, very exciting. Give it up for the trains. Give it up for workers' rights, okay? I hope that the LIRR people got what they needed to keep the trains going for us. All right, for all us fellow workers. So, shout out to the LIRR workers. Anyways, here's Let the Rats Inherit the Earth from Bad Moves, followed by Kids on Drugs from Black Pontiac. Please enjoy.

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That was Kids on Drugs from Black Pontiac, their latest single. Like I said, I'm really hoping for an album, but I've been liking the singles they've been putting out, so I'm excited for what's to come. Our next song for the night is going to be I Love It When It Rains, from Scoundrels, off their Music from the Arch. And I've just really been loving Scoundrels. And this one felt pretty timely for us here. We had a very big thunderstorm, rainstorm last night. It was kind of half raining today, half raining tonight. I think it's even supposed to rain even more tonight, maybe? Let me double check the weather. No? It's supposed to be all right. It's supposed to rain over the weekend, though, which is unfortunate for all of us who had plans. But I'm a gardener, so I love it when it rains, and so do the Scoundrels. Here is I Love It When It Rains. Please enjoy.

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3: 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This is the Alternative Jukebox, where you listen to music ranging from all over the alt, indie, rock, and pop genres. The last song you just heard was I Love It When It Rains from Scoundrels. And we love Scoundrels a lot. Big fans of Scoundrels here on the show. Yeah, I don't know. Just good. Just really good. Anyways, to start us off on this second half, we are going to listen to She's Too Tight from Liam Kazar off his Due North album. And this is really the only song I like from Liam Kazar, but it's fun. It's kind of like laid back. Just what I'm in the mood for. So we're gonna be a little laid back for the next couple of minutes with She's Too Tight from Liam Kazar. Please enjoy.

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That was Shoes Too Tight from Liam Kazar. Up next now is going to be Passport from Moondoggy off their Mad and Noisy album, which we've been playing our way through. I've really become a bigger fan of Moondoggy. I really like Around the Fire. Just like easy to listen to. And Hanging Off the Mezzanine has really been caught in my head. So, but I, you know, I'm trying to pace myself on it. Moondoggy's out in Europe right now, I think, or Canada, or both. And they kind of do a little bit of the West Coast, and then they come down south. So, if you're over there, go check them out. They are Canadian, so that makes sense. And then following that is When You Lose Someone from The Dip off their Sticking With It. I don't think I've played The Dip in a while, but I like The Dip too. Very, I don't know what the right word is. They probably describe themselves better than I can think right now. No? Okay. Like jazzy, that's not the right word, but I'm going to use it for right now until I can come back with a better one. And I will come back with a better one. So you'll just hear it and you'll be like, oh, I know exactly the word he's trying to find, but I can't say the word that you think I should have said because I'm still trying to think of it. Anyways, up first, Passport from Moondoggy, followed by When You Lose Someone from The Dip. Please enjoy.

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3: 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That was When You Lose Someone from The Dip. I think Jazzy was right. A little bit of big band, but not quite. Nope, I still don't have it. Sorry. Anyways, that was The Dip. I like them. They're fun. They're good. Anyways, up next now is going to be Walking from Good San Juan on their Smashing Teeth album. Followed by It Is What It Is for Mustard Service off their C'est La Vie. And I think I said this last week, but Mustard Service is my most listened to artist
4: ever.
3: All time on Spotify. And you know what? I'm very much not surprised. I listened to the Variety Pack album a bunch. I listened to C'est La Vie a bunch. I listened to Zest Pop a bunch. So I'm really not surprised that they're my most listened to, because I really do like almost everything they've made. They're just good. They're fun. They're light. Like, you can, like, put it in the background and just, like, have as, like, background music. Or you can, like, actually, like, actively listen to it. And they're really good live. Oh, I love Mustard Service. And they're also on tour, which is fun. They're playing in New York on August 29th. Oh, my goodness. I should probably buy tickets this time and not miss them like I did last time. Oh, I really should buy tickets. They really are good. They're really good live. Like, I don't want to say, like, surprisingly good, because, like, I shouldn't be surprised. But, like, just super, like, efficiently together. Like, just really tight. Like, they're all just, like, really super talented, and you can tell they've been playing with each other for a long time, because they're just very much in sync. And I had a very good time at their concert. And that was the Variety Pack album concert. Oh, God bless. Great concert. So, catch them while you can, I guess. I should really buy tickets. Anyways, up first, Walking from Good San Juan, followed by It Is What It Is from Mustard Service, from their C'est La Vie. Please enjoy.

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That was, my apologies, It Is What It Is from Mustard Service off their C'est La Vie album. Up next now is going to be Puffin' Down the Dart from Professor Caveman off their Volume 2 album. Professor Caveman now goes by Chico Romano. That's the new moniker. And they're playing in June at the Broadway. Never been there before. I'm sure it's fine. There's a lot of little places in Brooklyn like that. So like I said, a lot of shows happening this summer. So if you've been meaning to like go to shows and you know, you're looking for an inn, right, this summer, now's your time to go do it. And even if it's like a band that you don't know or like you only like one of the bands, go see the openers. I've seen a lot of openers where I've ended up liking the openers more than the headliners. And I've seen a lot of bad openers too. But it's good to see a bad opener every once in a while to be like, okay, like, well, at least I don't like that. Makes you feel a little bit better about your music taste sometimes. Or sometimes you listen to a bad opener and you go, well, you know what, they were pretty bad, but they had spirit and it was kind of fun. And you can, like, make friends, you know, either with people at the shows or you bring a friend and you both have a good chuckle and you can always refer back to be like, oh, remember we saw that guy? Or you come out and you're like, wow, that band was really good. Like, I'm going to check out the rest of their stuff. And then, you enter in at the ground floor sometimes. And you're like, wow. Like, and then, you know, when your friends try to show it to you later, you're like, yeah, I've been listening to them. Or you show it to your friends and they think you're the coolest guy in the world. Or whatever. I don't know. I'm just talking. I just be yapping. I'm just making stuff up. I'm just lying to you. Creating falsehoods. Oh, I think I'm losing a little bit. It's very hot in the studio right now. So, anyways, here's Puffin' Down the Dart from Professor Caveman off their Volume 2 album. It's fun, it's fast, it's a little dancey. You can get a move on. Here is Puffin' Down the Dart. Please enjoy.

0: 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That was Puffin' Down the Dart from Professor Caveman. I was going to say I forgot how good it is, but like I didn't forget. It's just I haven't played it in a while. But it's just so good. There's songs like that where like they'll be like in the playlist, like on the old playlist, and I'll like dig through and be like, oh yeah, I remember that song. And I'm like, yeah, I won't play it this week. And then it happens like kind of week after week. You know, because sometimes I want to give a song a rest, and I'll be like, I haven't played this one in forever. Like, what the heck? And then I'll play it, like, and I'm jamming out here in the studio. I have the party light on right now. I often do, but I don't know, it gives a good atmosphere in here. you know, really makes it festive. Keeps me awake. Keeps me lively. I don't know. It's just fun. Gives a little pizzazz to the studio. Anyways, up next now is going to be Outset Island from Hot Freaks off their self-titled album, followed by Rev and My CJ7 from Somersault off their So Polite. And I actually saw Somersault not too long ago with Boy Scott, and then I'm going to say it wrong.
1: Wabby.
0: Wabby?
1: I don't know.
0: It like baby, so it's wavy.
1: Yeah,
0: that's baby. That's how I needed to keep it in my head. It's wavy because it's like baby. Okay, there we go.
1: Correct.
0: Yeah.
1: Sure.
0: Sure. I don't think that's right. I think it's wavy. Mm-hmm. I think it's wavy because I think that's what they say in like the little skits that they post. As teasers. Oh, I forget now. Oh, boy. Anyways, that was a good concert. Very enjoyable. I was at Warsaw, which is my first time being at that venue. And it's cool. They got, like, pierogies and stuff for sale. Yeah, midnight pierogies at Warsaw. So, if you ever go to Warsaw, all right, come a little hungry, like, because they got some good food options there. And it was a good venue. I enjoyed it. But Somersault was cool. Like, it was cool to hear, Rev and My CJ7. I've listened to this one for a long time. Candy Wrappers. It's really the only ones, like, I really know super well. But they were just, like, good, you know, very... It was a very kind of, like, low-key concert. Like, because Somersault's kind of, like, more calm, and so is Wabi. Boy Scott is a little bit more high energy, but... It was good to have those like in between because it was Wabi, Boy Scott, and then Somersault. So it was a good flow for the concert. It was very enjoyable. Let me see, are they on tour? Everybody else seems to be. No? Oh, wow. Breaking the streak here. They don't appear to be on tour, at least not for now. And then Hot Freaks isn't on tour either. But I also think that they're currently working on something. So they might go on tour again soonish, which would be good because I think last time I didn't see them, but I'll see them again when they come around because I'm a big fan of Hot Freaks and they're very fun. So here is Outset Island from Hot Freaks, followed by Rev and My CJ7 from Somersault. Please enjoy.

0: 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And guess what, guys? We've been doing it for the past 26 years. It goes down on Long Island's 88.1 FM, WCWP, and WXBA, LIU Public Radio.
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5: 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The last song you heard was Revin' My CJ7 from Somersault. Up next now is going to be Sweetberry Wine from Fat Night, followed by Space Girl from Reliably Bad. And Fat Night, you may recognize. I play them pretty often. Specifically, Honest Man and Someday. Like, some of my favorite songs, just in general. They're just so good. I just love them. Such a good energy to them. Such a good vibe. They're very well put together. Just fantastic. Super big fan of Fat Night. But Sweetberry Wine is from their self-titled. A little bit more slowed pace, but still fun, still good. But, you know, I'm slowing it down a little bit. And then Space Girl from Reliably Bad. I haven't played in a while, but I've played other songs from Reliably Bad, like Really, and I think there was one more that I liked from them, but it could just be these two, if I'm not mistaken, which I wouldn't be surprised of. But this one's fun too. It's got some like brass in there, which is good. Some good old horns, you know, we love it. And I think it pairs well with Fat Night, because Fat Night too is this very kind of indie soul band was what they call themselves. So it's good, it's enjoyable. We're gonna have a listen. So here is Sweetberry Wine from Fat Night, followed by Space Girl from Reliably Bad. Please enjoy.

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That was Space Girl from Reliably Bad. And for everyone who decided to listen to me instead of watching Game 2 of the Knicks, we beat the Cavaliers 109-93. So go New York, go New York, go New York, go. Wow, I'm happy with us. All right, we're doing well. I don't want to jinx anything. I didn't want to say anything while the show is happening because I don't want to be the reason that the Knicks lost, because I was like, oh, the Knicks are doing good. I tried to get the game up here in the station, but everybody who was like logged in got logged out, so I don't have access to any of the any of the accounts that have, like, you know, Disney Plus or ESPN or whatever, because we got a lot of sport guys in here who will watch the games and stuff sometimes when we have events or just hanging out back here. But good, I'm glad. I was a little bit nervous about that. We love the Knicks. Anyways, so our last song for the night is going to be Why I Love the Moon from Phony People from Yesterday's Tomorrow. This is a long song. Comes in a little over 5 minutes. And I always have some reservations about, you know, songs being over 5 minutes. I'm always like, well, you know, a song over 5 minutes has to justify itself, justifies its existence. You know, three minutes, like 3:30 is like a good song length. Anything that's like 2 minutes, you know, like, should be good. It should want you leaving more, I think. And then stuff that's like 5 minutes, like no reason though, and then you go like, all right, like you can wrap this up, like this could have been a 3 minute song, because sometimes you get a song like that and it's just like long, just to be long for no reason. Those ones really get me for whatever reason. Just like, I don't know, like, I like listening to music, but, you know, it gets to a point. Sometimes you just gotta tell them to wrap it up. But Why I Love the Moon doesn't fall into that trap. I think part of the way, you know, songs get away with keeping it this, like, distance is that there's, like, kind of, like, breaks in between, like, the lyrics, where it kind of goes into a little bit of instrumentals. And then there's, like, kind of a rap break in there. It's fun. It's good. I love it a lot. I haven't played in a long time, and I hope you enjoy it, too. So, Why I Love the Moon from Phony People off Yesterday's Tomorrow. This has been the Alternative Jukebox. Thank you for tuning in. I will see you all next week. And go New York. Let's go Knicks. Please enjoy.

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0: wonderful radio joke, Pete. But trust me, I was moving my leg. I could not stop it. We're on the radio, for crying out. It's a visual gag.
1: Listen, do you remember that Edgar Bergen was the number one ventriloquist when the show was on radio?
0: And his technique was ruined. Radio is the perfect medium for mediocre ventriloquism. At one point, he became so unethical that he would have the prop man drink the water while he talked. And that is unethical.
1: Yeah, absolutely.
0: In ventriloquism terms.
1: So it can go either way. You know, I had Doug Henning on as a guest once, and there's nothing magic on the radio, you know? I mean, mm-hmm. You can fool people pretty easily.
0: Well, levitated you halfway through the ceiling, but seriously. Yeah, that's always wise. There was, who's that guy that speaks to the dead?
1: He John Edwards.
0: Lucy Arnaz had a party in her house, and he was there. I didn't even go to talk to him because I think that's first just fraudulent. You know, Houdini spent the end of his life, professional life, busting all these frauds. He had to play by their rules at the seance. They held hands and they had to put foot on foot. So he designed a laced shoe that was weighted so he could put his foot out and then peek around the table and find all the wires and booby traps. Wow. And I don't know how he does it, but... You remember my scary woo-woo sound?
1: Did you patent that? Because everybody uses it now.
0: No,
1: you
0: know I patented, let's get ready to rattle. If I had only said rumble, I would have gotten the job.
1: Missed it by that much. I wrote
0: Where's
1: a song.
0: The pencil? Get going.
1: I wrote a song called 49 Ways to Leave Your Lover. Nothing. Stiffed. Bummo.
0: You know, in the summer show I had in 1970 with Madeline Kahn.
1: Comedy
0: Peter
1: Tonight.
0: Boyle. Comedy Tonight, right. I replaced Glenn Campbell for 8 weeks. And one of the things we had, this guy, Inspiration, he's getting it. One of the biggest songs, and Raindrops Keep Falling on My Head, from Butch Cassidy and the Sundance Kid.
1: Hal David, Burt Bacharach.
0: Yeah. And so we have this sketch where the guy gets an inspiration. Wait, the rain is falling down. Raindrops keep falling. I got it. The rain is falling down. It's falling all around. You know, he just didn't get it.
1: Just missed. You can miss by that much.
0: I'm going to drink a water here, Pete. It's wonderful to see you.
1: It's great to see you. I was thinking, you had mentioned earlier what the last thing we might have done together was, and it was the night of the Paul Simon, oddly enough, the Paul Simon concert in Central Park.
0: Didn't recognize... Steely Dan, Fagan.
1: Fagan?
0: I'm talking with, who's my favorite with the high voice from New Jersey, the great singer?
1: Frankie Valli?
0: No. Child is disabled.
2: Oh, Phoebe Snow.
1: Oh, yeah.
0: Phoebe Snow was there. I'm talking to Phoebe Snow, and this guy looks like a banker. And we're talking, and finally, she turns to me. She realized I don't recognize him. She said, this is Donald Fagan. He had been on that radio show I had years ago or whatever.
1: Sure.
0: And I'm a tremendous fan. He looked like a banker, Donald Fagan. And he's an odd guy. They're among my favorites, though. They really are.
1: Oh, still, you know. They've been on this show when a recent album came out, and they had just scored a ton of Grammys. I mean, they literally...
0: That's a great tribute to you, Pete, because... they don't like to do interviews. And they were a fan of mine, and they're a fan of yours.
1: I said to them, I know you eat interviewers for breakfast. And they said, only the ones we don't like. And, you know, it couldn't have been the
0: Becker
1: best.
0: Becker is a lunatic. He had a broken leg from getting hit by a car. And then I saw him on the street on Madison Avenue once. And he goes, hi, waves. And almost got hit by a car.
1: He could stop his leg, apparently.
0: He didn't follow the song that's in my book. Let the ball roll. Let the ball roll. They sang it to us when we were kids. No matter where it may go, let the ball roll. Let the ball roll. It has to stop somewhere, you know. Sometimes a truck will flatten the ball and make it look like an egg. You always can get many a ball. You never can get a new leg. Everybody, let the bull.
1: Now, is that like a folk tune?
0: It was for safety, and we had to look up the rights to Simon and Schuster.
1: Really?
0: I'm peripherally plugging my book. I'll get to it.
1: We're going to more than peripherally plug it. But
0: anyway, it was Irving Caesar who wrote the lyrics to T for Two.
1: Isn't he the guy that Martin Short models that character on?
0: I don't know. Is that one of Marty's characters?
1: Your accompanist, whom we should acknowledge for
0: Bob Stein,
1: fine work.
0: My producer is producing HBO special number 8, which will air in December.
1: Wonderful.
0: He produced the last two. We're working together 22 years.
1: It's not only number 8, it's the celebration of...
0: 30th anniversary of the first one.
1: Which was...
0: Haverford College, 1975. They had a few 100,000 subscribers, maybe 400,000 or 500,000 subscribers. Now they have 43 million, Pete.
1: Wow.
0: And it's completely my doing. I take all the credit.
1: So when I said congratulations upon your arrival, it certainly wasn't only for the book. It is for that occasion.
0: Well, I'll tell you something. I'm particularly proud of the book. It's called The Amorous Busboy of Decatur Avenue.
1: Oh, no. Wait a minute. That's not what I heard. Now, first of all, that's the first time that I've ever introduced you with the word author attached to the introduction.
0: True.
1: In my mind, pretty big. But what I had here was, and author of the new book, Harry Potter and the Order of the Phoenix. And then I said, wait a minute. No, it was The Old Man and the Sea. No, it was The Portrait of the Art. It was, it's called A Young Man Who Became an Annoying Lunatic in His Old Age. Actually, my favorite was Get Out of My Office.
0: Yes, that was
1: a mutual friend.
0: Peter is referring to a humorous, there's a pre-preface, a preface, and a post-preface. I said the title was the hardest thing to come up with. So I figured, the guy said, did you come up with a title yet? I said, I think I have one, can't miss. Harry Potter and the Order of the Phoenix. He said, you can't use that. I said, hey, you can't copyright a title. He said, true, but it's nothing, people think it's about something else. So what? By then they will already have bought the book. We get the sale. He says, now you can't do that. It's ridiculous. All right. How about The Old Man and the Sea? That one sold millions. It worked for them. It'll work for us. The whole book business has been... The truth is that there has always been a reverence in my home, in my studies over the years in university, for the written word. And I always wrote my own material. I've written articles for the New York Times and some magazines. I wrote a screenplay for Warner Brothers. Wasn't done, but I got paid for it. Mm-hmm. But didn't write a book. And there is an expectation when a comedian writes a book that'll be pop-ups and scratch and sniffs. Or, this is a memoir. It ends when I'm 25 years old. It's not one of these long winds. And then in 1999, George Carlin, Milton Berle, and myself had the pleasure of going to the Comedians Hall of Fame, where the president of Tunisia gave us the Order of Merit Comedy. And, we gambled in his

0: that area of the world. It in many ways, my memoir is an homage to that life, which was like a little European village. There was the bakery, there was the sports goods store, there was the vacant lots where we played baseball. Was the sex and the lack of it.
1: I'm still back at the sports goods store. Is that where you bought your Spalding's?
0: That's where the Spalding's, well, those even the candy stores, but for serious stuff like a glove, a real baseball, Hijinks Sporting Goods on Jerome Avenue. The thing is that what I found is, and this is not some pompous thing, some reviewers caught onto this, it's really a document detailing, you know, going from the 50s to the 60s was like going from the 19th century to the 20th century.
1: Absolutely.
0: I mean, the mores changed when you know, birth control devices became as ubiquitous in a woman's purse as car keys, before AIDS. I mean, the sexual revolution was a lot more fun than the Bolshevik or French Revolution, and a lot less dangerous. No AIDS. Remember the good old carefree days of syphilis and gonorrhea, Pete?
1: I remember the French Tickler Revolution. That was a totally different...
0: You're allowed to say that?
1: I'm not sure, frankly, but wait, what the heck?
0: I mean, some of this is Fordham University. Excuse me, Father. Peter. Excuse me, we have a question to ask about taste. Well, I'll come back later when the Vespers are up. Thank you. Close the door behind you.
1: Dion calls it a dysfunctional borough, which I love that line.
0: Does he?
1: Yeah.
0: You know, I went up with the New York Times a reporter and photographer, sure, had a beautiful article a week ago with regards to the book. Went up to the old neighborhood. It looks very good. The graffiti is gone since the crack epidemic is over. But things never change. It used to be in my lobby. The building looks the same. Some woman let us in, you know, and they used to say, I'm that super doesn't know nothing. He doesn't come up to fix the pipes. Where's that super? I don't know where the super is. Do you know where the, I don't know. What do you think? I was in the lobby out here. That super don't do nothing.
2: I tell you, I know that super don't know. You can't find him. You know, I thought about it for you. He don't do you right, Mrs. Lopez. He don't do nothing. That's right. He don't do nothing.
0: So, I mean, what has changed?
1: Nothing.
0: The people, that's all. It was heartwarming also to go up to deal with Clinton. Last year, when Bob Stein here produced several shows for the Board of Education, different high schools using celebrities from each, it's so orderly. Where did you go? You went to one of those Catholic prep schools.
1: Well, right, Fordham Prep, Fordham College.
0: Yeah, Fordham Prep, you know, was a good school, though. It was good boys, right?
1: You
0: not like Cardinal Hayes.
1: You guys used to beat up on us guys, as I remember.
0: Oh, yeah,
1: but,
0: like, yes. No, you mean certain DeWitt Clinton boys were bad. But, I mean, George Carlin... He quit Cardinal Hayes. They used to send the trouble cases to Cardinal Hayes.
1: That's right. That's right. Before we leave our favorite borough behind, I have to say that you did what I consider, obviously, to be a wonderful thing, a song celebrating the Bronx. Little background to
0: it's just a traveling song, we call it. It was beautifully arranged. Bob Stein and I wrote it, and it was beautifully arranged by Bob using wonderful top singers in New York, and I think you have a rendition of it that we did on in our HBO show. It was called it was on Child of the 50s, Men in the 80s.
1: I didn't realize that it was recorded and can be found. You called it the most obscure of your comedy CDs. Is that
0: it? Is it's hard to find. It was on Rhino. It's a good record. 1990 record. Can you still use that word? CD.
1: I do.
0: It's a CD. And also we made a music video out of Let's Not Make Love. It was a wonderful video that we shot. But the Bronx is Beautiful was a lot of people caught on to it. It is double entendre, but not without great affection.
1: Absolutely. Let's listen on Mixed Bag Radio.

0: Robert Klein and The Bronx Is Beautiful This Time of Year. Is that the...
1: That's the subtitle. The original title is Take Me Out to the Ball Game. I figured, look, it worked well for them. Every seventh inning, you hear it everywhere. It's called The Traveling Song. It came out of some bit about the fact that I haven't purchased a bar of soap in over 35 years. I have the world's largest collection of sewing kits disguised as matchbook covers and shower caps that cut off all circulation to the brain made for a cone head.
0: We will pick up the thread right there after these words.
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0: Pete Fornatale back with you on Mixed Bag Radio with my special guest today, Robert Klein, who is here to talk about many things. But I would put at the top of the list his first effort as an author. It's called The Amorous Busboy of Decatur Avenue, Simon & Schuster. Now, this, in a very real sense, has been germinating for 20 years. You have participated in all kinds of comedic and dramatic arts. What was different and challenging to you, Robert, about doing, you know, taking on the medium like this?
1: Probably the most difficult thing was the loneliness of it. My usual work, I get affirmation. My work for stand-up all these years is written initially as improvisation, the way I was trained at Second City. I go on stage, my head moves. It was a couple of improvisations sitting here today. this is different. It can be improvisational insofar as gobs of words come to you and you put them down. I use the computer, just basically the word processor thing. Sometimes you wake up the next day and you look at it and you think it's wonderful and you wrote beautiful stuff. So in that sense, it's spontaneous. But it requires all kinds of rewriting, polishing. It's just like a film. The preparation of it is in no way spontaneous. That is past the initial explosion of an idea. You gotta tune it. You gotta make it good. And I wanted it very much, with my usual arrogance, which is not being fair to myself, but to make the standard high. I always thought when I heard Lenny Bruce and Jonathan Winters that stand-up could rise way above what it was. And I think it's true. It has so much. There's a lot of intelligent guys out there. A little too much profanity. Lenny's sacrifice seems sadly ironic. That, you know, I God bless them, let them curse all they want, but it's kind of like, you know, it's like saying thank you or holding a door for someone. The whole kind of civil discourse, people screaming at each other on cable television.
0: Yeah.
1: Profanity is an important part of the language, you know, but to every second word is sort of like a weird thing.
0: Right, the easy laugh.
1: I mean, I was the first one to ever do HBO. I cursed a little. It was great. I was nitpicked. I mean, Freddie DeCordoba, I did the Tonight Show with Johnny 82 times, picking bobo and poo-poo and shmoo-shmoo. You can't use this word or that word, you know.
0: You had a good run in Sisters.
1: Sisters was fun, yeah. I was Swoosie because working with Cela Ward and Swoosie Kurtz, that was lots of fun. I played Big Al.
5: Yeah.
1: I limited it to 10 a year. They offered me a lot more. They used to do 22 or 23 a season, but I was, you know, I got a bad divorce many years ago, 16 years ago. My kid is now 21, but when he was growing up, I didn't want to be away from him much. I never wanted to move to California. I said, no series. And for a long time, I honored that. And now, you know, the kid's on his own. And I wouldn't mind if the thing was right to spend half the year in California if I had to. Mm-hmm. Because the series affects everything. I mean, with all due respect, Ray Romano can fill Carnegie Hall two nights in a row because he's so famous. Yeah. You know what I mean? And so it helps tremendously when everything you do, with everything you do, to have some sort of successful TV show.
0: You mentioned earlier that the amorous busboy of Decatur Avenue only goes up to a certain point in your life.
1: Yeah, 25.
0: There is a delicious taste of your early showbiz stuff, Second City. The Broadway show with Alan
1: Apple
0: Alden.
1: Tree, right? Alan, I performed out there in Fag Harbor a few weeks ago, and Alan came to the show, and Gene Sachs, one of my favorite directors. Yes, there's a good story there, sort of sad story, but the one about Barbara Harris losing her mind on stage. She had a nervous breakdown on stage the day after winning the Tony. They had to bring the curtain down. And Jerry Adler was the stage manager who plays Hesh on The Sopranos.
5: Yeah.
1: You know, God, I'm vying for one of those roles, Pete. It's my favorite. He's running out of Jews, David Chase. He only goes to ethnic group. I'm surprised you weren't one of the middle-class Italians that, you know, philosophically decry the violence. I'm going for one of those Jew roles, no worse way. Even though they're all corrupt. The doctor is a thief. The councilman is a ganef.
0: You stop short of the Sullivan Show. That's not in. That's not
1: no,
0: in
1: it movie. Isn't. I was not nobody's show then. I was rejected. I don't want to tell the ending, but it ends on a kind of down note career-wise.
0: I didn't know that story, and I'll just advise.
1: And he just died, Greg Garrison, the guy. Yeah. See what happens to me? You cross me, and you get to be 83, smoke 5 packs of cigarettes a day, you die.
0: I heartily recommend to our listeners that they check out the book for themselves to fill in the blanks of what we're talking about. But here's another This Is Your Life segment. I have a clip of you on the Ed Sullivan Show that came out on a series of recordings, both musical, spoken word, Broadway, from the highly regarded Sunday Night Ritual.
1: You hear very few laughs.
0: 3 years.
1: It was considered that I killed him, actually. I mean, you couldn't get laughs on that.
0: Robert Klein on the Ed Sullivan Show in the late 60s.
6: Good evening, ladies and gentlemen. 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And now, here he is, live from New York, Ed Sullivan.
7: America's funniest ex-school teacher, Robert Klein. Thank you.
8: A few years ago, my show business career was temporarily interrupted by poverty. I had this weird notion that I'd like to eat perhaps once a day. So I took a job temporarily as a substitute teacher. And that's the kind of job where you never know when you'll be working day to day. Anyway, you know, I never had the kind of kids in my class that we all gotten used to over the years through the movies, the virtuous little freckle-faced kid at Mosier Lawn. Golly, Mrs. Dawson, you know, that kind of... I had very large, formidable, threatening... I had murderers in my class. I had one child in my ninth grade class who had to take 6 months off from school for National Guard duty. He was going to junior high school on the G.I. Bill. You know the type. Yeah, you and what army, Mr. Klein? Anytime, baby. We call them hitters in the profession. Now, I was always started off depressing the day. I'd get into my car, go to school, and to turn on the radio, World News Roundup, you know. We're sending men to the moon, but they still get such terrible reception from their correspondents abroad. Did you ever notice that? You know,
5: For that story, we switched to David Schoenbrunn in Paris. Paris this morning is a massive town. A Premier de Gaulle in a common market country, and the war will begin on Tuesday. Now, the first sign that I definitely knew I was in the school area is when I see this tired safety patrol lady with the galoshes, the white belt, and the pin curler sticking out of her police hat. And she's busy causing head-on collision. She doesn't... Come on, Johnny, hurry up, cross, will you? I gotta go home and catch Love of Life. 8:30 comes, she runs home, you see. Now, you walk in the school and an institutional smell hits you. You know you're in a school. Peanut butter, orange peels, and disinfectant, all in one cloud, you know. And you pass the lunchroom, and you peek in, you see the familiar lunchroom lady with the white dress and the net on her hair. The end of 50 years of distinguished service, the Board of Education gives her a bronze net with her name. Says, thank you, Josephine, for all you've done. It's our Board of Education rule of some sort, ostensibly to keep her hair out of the food, you know. Of course, her arms are incredibly hairy, but she's... The type of lady that wears a corsage for every holiday, no matter how minor, you know. Happy Sugar Plum Pumpkin Day, happy anything, you know. They're getting so elaborate, too. Watch out, around Christmas time, she wears on her bosom a complete Christmas scene that moves, like this. With Rudolph prancing, little figures with a battery in her knee, it's wild. And she's doing her job for the day, the lunchroom lady. She's stirring the Yankee bean soup, which will cause many absences in the afternoon. This is government surplus stuff, you know. This is 11 cents a meal. This is stuff that India rejected. No, thank you. We'll charm snakes. You know, they run away. They don't want it either. They walk out on the first floor now, the school, and that's where they keep the smaller children. And they hang up their accomplishments on the board. You're surrounded by his adorable kindergarten drawings on the wall. A girl by Judy. Like this. And you take a little drink from the water fountain. You know the water in the school. Water's running nice and warm and brown. Tastes like an iron mine. And there's always a wild little kid in there washing his gym suit. Hello. And there's always a piece of bubble gum on the spigot in the school fountain. You have to put your mouth right on. Bubble gum is a big problem in schools. When you have a nice, quiet, concentrating classroom, which is rare enough, you don't want this. Teacher has to take action, you know. All right, Anthony, out with the chew. Let's go. His first parry is to try and hide the gum. He goes, that's too bad. I'm not doing anything. I'll tell him it's the client. I don't be accused of something I didn't do. I'll tell you what. You find any gum on, if you find any gum on me, you can keep it. Come on, Anthony. Anthony, into the basket. Anthony, get out of the basket. I mean, the gum. No, drive you. No. You see, corporal punishment is no longer allowed in the school system. It means you're not allowed to hit the kid. You may not hit the child. Specifically, you may not hit the child. Doesn't say anything, however, about the push-probe method. Hello, Johnny. Gonna do that again? Doesn't say you cannot maul, maim, or otherwise dismember the child. Merely says you cannot hit the child because they know their rights. They may not know their work, but they know their rights. Which is important. I mean, sometimes a teacher gets a little overwrought. Do you lift your hand? And I mean, I wouldn't do that, Mr. Klein. That's a 1406B that'll get you 3-7. You're right, Miriam. I'm sorry, honey. Sit down. Oh, see, their aim is to give you a nervous breakdown. It's sort of a contest between the teacher and the students. And frankly, they know they have won the contest when they see the teacher do this. Don't ever do that. They lose confidence. But even the teacher goes crazy sometimes, you know. The children are so easily distracted. Michael Harrington, what are you doing looking at pictures when you should be doing your work? Give me those pictures. Michael Harrington, where did you get these pictures? Can you get more?
0: Robert Klein on the Ed Sullivan Show. What was that like?
1: Oh, that's terrifying, Pete. Terrifying. You know, Rodney used to say, they used to have two or three comedians on a show. He said, I'll tell you, you know, all the comedians on the Ed Sullivan Show, they hope the other guys do fair. There was no laugh track. It was live.
0: Live, yeah.
1: No delay, no nothing. And it was the theater currently occupied by Letterman.
0: Correct.
1: But it was unmodified from its theatrical day. It was a huge cavernous theater. A lot of the view of the audience was blocked off by equipment and cameras. And when the act was on, Sullivan would be conferring with his producer, Bob Precht, who was also his son-in-law. And he was more interesting to watch normally because they're looking at him and they're not paying attention to the guy with the mouse in a box. Backstage was a nightmare with temperamental ballet dancers playing and dogs that could do the calculus and jump through hoops on command but never learn not to pee in the on the other performer's shoes or nip at your pants. You know, multilingual jugglers warming up back there. It was a menagerie. But you know something?

0: Tones with Sunday Kind of Love. Pete Fornital on Mixed Bag Radio. 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
0: Pete Fornital back with you on Mixed Bag Radio with my special guest today and an old dear friend, Robert Klein. Robert, let me see. I have it down here. I even have the page number quoted. Robert, it's great to see you, you guilty, neurotic bastard. Now, before anyone thinks that I'm a mean person for saying that, that is a direct quote from page 27 of The Amorous Busboy of Decatur Avenue.
5: An excellent description of me.
0: Oh, you know what? I do want to jump back to something. In knowing you as a stand-up performer for so long, I wondered, approaching the book, what the process would be, what the reaction would be. And what I loved about it, and I say unequivocally, is that while there are sprinkles of some of the stand-up moments that we've shared with you for three decades now, they're just used like a condiment. The development of the stories is so full, so lived in and detailed and structured in a way that touches the reader deeply.
5: It's writing, you know, which is different than talking in a way, and you're able to put in more stuff. Thank Pete.
0: The story, I mean, there were many things in here that I didn't know, and the story of the little girl whose defense that you came to leading to that punchline, if that's what it is.
5: Yeah, it's one of the first stories. It was came out on a therapist's couch when I was in my early 30s. And it was a story in which I acted heroically. And my book is full of being a chicken. My book is full of cowardice to beat the band, which I talk about freely and not bragging. And yet I repressed a story of doing something heroic, you know, when I was a kid. And she said, you know, what's the matter with you? You don't remember. She had a slight Viennese accent. She actually did. Erica Freeman. So don't. What's the matter with you that you don't? I said, so leave it to me, a guilty, neurotic bastard. Yeah. It's very interesting. I looked back with great affection. The sex and all the, and falling in love twice is described in the book, which is, you know, a very rare kind of condition, and I never thought I could really explain it properly. It was the look on people's faces. It used to make me puke, and now here I was a lover, and all, everything changed. And then the rite of passage with the prostitute and so forth. There was some crossover. After all, I've been talking about having careful parents and certain themes almost my whole stand-up career, and you know, it certainly, some of it leaked into the book, but it isn't just, you know, putting onto paper stand-up routines, which
0: not at all.
5: It was never an option for me.
0: I'll give you another example. You have used in your stand-up for years the incident of the mobile at Alfred University upon your
5: arrival. Right, the swastika. Right.

0: in the book, it is anything but humorous. There is an element to that whole situation that is volatile and explosive and confronts some of the issues that plagued us then and plague us now. And it just...
1: Death, you know, I didn't linger on it too long, but I live next to a cemetery, Woodlawn Cemetery. It's 2 miles north of Fordham.
0: There. My parents are buried there.
1: Are they really?
0: Yeah.
1: I remember Mayor LaGuardia, I mean, his procession when we were tiny children.
0: Duke Ellington.
1: Duke Ellington, Miles Davis now, but Bat Masterson. It's actually, as cemeteries go, it may have a different meaning for you having kin there, but it's a beautiful place, really. But I never, as a child, you know, we used to watch funerals near the edge there, and I saw the flowers, and they were beautiful. Maybe it's the blithe ignorance of children, but gee, it doesn't affect me. But at 9 years old, a mortuary ambulance pulls up Decatur Avenue, and we stop the stickball game, and the police carry out this leather sack, and there's a bad body in it. Someone had committed suicide with the gas or whatever it was. And we stopped the game, and we started to talk about death and the finality of it and what it feels like or doesn't feel like because you're dead. And as a mildly claustrophobic person, I didn't like the idea of being buried, but burned didn't seem that good an option either. And then, of course, what happens is I began reading these Tales from the Crypt comics that we used to be in my aunt's candy store on Tremont Avenue. And there used to be the smell of decaying syrup of soda in the bottles, returnable bottles. It was a terrible odor in the back of the store of rotting sugar and stuff. And I used to associate it with these fantastic drawings from EC Comics, Vault of Horror and all that. And boy, oh boy, it was a twin preoccupation. Number one, what it's like to die. Number two, I was afraid my parents would die. I used to check my father's chest and you know, see if he was breathing when he took a nap. It was those kind of fixations that it was that when everything was new and scary that I wrote about.
0: I'm going to throw you another, a curve here. One of my favorite bits of yours equates the instrument that you play, the harmonica, with the finality of life. Is there some way you can do a little of that?
1: Yeah, I love that, you know, harmonica has made women sexy. It's kept me from being lonely. I even made $15 on the BMT playing Amazing Grace with a dirty raincoat. Amazing Grace, give me a dollar, I'll follow you home. I made a fortune. One time I just put the harmonica in my mouth and I breathed in and out and it played a tune that reflected my breathing. And then gave me an idea. I just put it in without no hands, you know, and I just breathed. Carefully, because these $40,000 caps are, you know, thank God the HMO gave me $200. Now, you don't need teeth, Mr. Klein. No, there's an excellent strain baby food line we can give you. Certainly, teeth are not. Now, you can eat through a straw. It's not necessary. Mm-hmm. So anyway, I thought to myself, you know, make an excellent nurse's aide. Guy is sick in the hospital. Nurse can put one of these in his mouth. Hear how he's breathing. Go away, play cards. You know, with a Bob Dylan harmonica holder, you know. Any problem, she hears right away, musically. Dr. Klein, code blue. Dr. Klein, Dr. Moe, Dr. Larry, Dr. Curly, code blue. And she gives him oxygen, saves his life if he should happen to die. Well, they use the word expire in the hospital. I'm sorry, expire, like you were a library card. Or, I told you to renew Newsweek and Uncle Irv. What happened? He expired. If you expire with the Robert Klein breathing detection device in your mouth, you die on an exhale. A perfect ending, really, to a life. A cadence.
0: How does that sound?
1: Well, it's not... And that's it. You know. Anyone that dies like this, probably not dead. Hit him on the back, he'll go, and then he'll die.
0: Yeah, that was it. That was the curveball I wanted to throw you. We talked earlier about the differences between book writing process and the stage performance process. Isn't the absence of an audience when you're typing those thoughts out, isn't that one of the biggest differences, that immediate?
1: Yeah, no immediate gratification. I thought of some software that when you write something, it would go, hey, good turn of a sentence, Bob. You're swell. You know, that was good. Boy, that was a nuance that I hadn't thought of. Or, you know,
0: if the book doesn't do what you want, you might be rich from that
1: idea.
0: They
1: are different. And yet, there's such a satisfaction when the words finally are in place in the proper way. It makes you appreciate the good writers. May I say, E.L. Doctorow is my favorite American writer. And I actually have met him a few times through a mutual friend, Paul Libman. He's a great guy, E.L. Doctorow. And he instructed his editor at Random House to call my editor and to give me, I have a galley of his new, he's asked me to read the galley of his new book. Isn't that great?
0: That's terrific.
1: It's called March. It's about the Civil War. But it's so hard. Writing, good writing is so hard. It is subjective, but you can just tell the difference. I got a beautiful review from a college, a Midwestern large college newspaper, and from this young woman. It wasn't very well written. It was a student. It was a wonderful notice for my book, which she thought had interest for colleges, you know. But it just, the most exciting thing is a couple of letters from professors saying, that's how I teach my students to write directly to the point and so forth. That it was a bit self-conscious for me going into this territory. I always wrote my own stuff, but I'd written articles, you know, and to be accepted, for it to be accepted as good writing.
0: Because the book stops at 25,
1: yeah.
0: It is ripe for volume 2. Is that your intention?
1: It's possible. I mean, I would certainly like it to take less time than 5 years. But when I went out to do those two series, I didn't write for months on end. I just found I had nothing to say for a while. And you can't do that. I'd rather do it more quickly. I would love to write again in the future. I know I'm not finished writing. Mm. The question is, what will it be? It may be going back to the past again. It doesn't necessarily mean I take up from where I left off in my life. But I think it would involve me. Whoever said it, Faulkner or whoever did, you write about what you know, and I know me, you know. I mean, what I've seen, and so at times it felt so comfortable, like these are stories that I wanted to tell for such a long time, and they were impressed on my memory like a tattoo on skin. It was just indelible, and they didn't exactly write themselves. I knew what the backbone was, but they formed a memoir.
0: And they are told beautifully in the pages of The Amorous Busboy.
1: Thank you.
0: Decatur Avenue.
1: You know who I remember? Your old colleague, Jonathan Schwartz.
0: Of course.
1: He wrote some short stories about Boston, Almost Home or something
0: yes,
1: like that.
0: Yes, yes.
1: I never forgot them. And I don't recall specifics of them, but I remember how it was just such crisp, good writing about the past.
0: He also wrote a memoir last year that was very well received.
1: I have to pick up on that.
0: But painful to read in some respects. He opened himself up, as you do in this book. Was that painful? Is there catharsis involved in this?
1: It wasn't painful because it's a long time ago. I was just an insecure kid who became an insecure young adult, possibly an insecure old man. But the point is that, no, that wasn't. The only... the strongest emotions in writing that were the emotions of sex and love. And sex isn't an emotion, but the smile on my face and remembering the thrill of it all, and the falling in love. The terrible parts, you know, a certain amount of anti-Semitism in Western New York in the late 50s, early 60s, or other stuff. It's not powerful. It's not powerful stuff. It's not the kind of stuff that would make me feel bad again.
0: Right.
1: I can tell it powerfully, and in reading it again, it gets visceral. Mm-hmm. But it wasn't anything for me to relive.
0: So a little bit of detachment and distance.
1: Yeah, I call it the gauze of time. I don't know if I'm the first person to think of that, but it's just things, certain details form crystal clear, and then other things just seem sweeter, more innocent, funnier than they were. I caught my thumb in this M1 rifle, the RTC. He's just saying, and fellas, be sure you watch out for the thumb getting caught in the I was a little late. It's hilarious now. It wasn't funny to me then. It hurt.
0: So I'm not taking any chances here, Robert. I can't worry about a letter not being received.
1: I'm going to drop dead in about 5 seconds.
0: Or you leaving the studio today and getting hit by a bus. I just want to thank you for all of the laughs, the entertainment, the insights, and the feelings of joy about being alive that you brought into my life. I'm thrilled to be your friend.
1: Peter, what a lovely, lovely thing. And I'd like to say to you, call 911. I hate those. You're the kind of guy that says God bless you and then you sneeze.
0: The book is called The Amorous Busboy of Decatur Avenue.
1: It's a great time.
0: Bookstores now. I recommend it without reservation to our listeners. Is there something you can close our visit with live, Robert?
1: Why not?

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My thanks to Robert Klein for being our guest. Thanks also to Joey Deanna, Linda Fetter, Chris Hall, and Don McGee. Special thanks to Bob Stein and the Gibson Baldwin Showroom in New York City. 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
1: I was playing a gig in Texas a number of years ago, and I was playing in a band, and in between shows, this biker guy came backstage and asked me where I got my ideas for songs, and I told him that you can write a song about anything. All people have a story, you have a story. Everything has dignity. I don't think he believed me. And he goes, well, I'll bet you a bottle of Jack Daniels you can't write a song about this. And he reached in his pocket, and he took out a penny, and he put the penny on the table. And I had 45 minutes until the next set. So I went in the back room, and I wrote this. It's called The Penny.

Find them in a cupboard, in a drawer, or in a jar, underneath a sofa, in the back seat of a car. You find them in a mansion or in a cheap saloon. I even heard the astronauts left one on the moon. 100 in your pocket is a

heavy kind of thrill, and makes you feel much richer than a crumpled dollar bill. That penny in your wallet makes all the difference. If there is a penny tax and you have to break a tan, they stay in circulation like the ever-moving wind. The one you're spending now, you spent it as a kid. You can pitch them in a river for a wish you hope to get, because the way the market's going, it's the best investment yet. You can use it as a fuse or at a penny sale. You can settle a dispute by choosing heads or tails. Pennies come from heaven, that's what I've been told, but that's because they managed to keep prices up there low. 50 million pennies is 50,000 bucks. If a burglar wants to lift that, I'll just wish him luck. You can drop one on the sidewalk and never pick it up, but you'll lift one off the street, cause to find one brings you luck. They're everywhere you see, and they're growing every day, and why no one really knows how many have been made. But when the world is ended by some accident, there'll be mountains full of pennies, and they won't be worth a cent.

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0: This is a special update from your friends at WCWP. 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

0: I'd like to take this time to introduce someone you've already met just now. Someone who's been conducting with us for many, many years. He conducts the orchestra, me and John, and he conducts with two batons instead of one, Professor Keith Moon. It's always handy to have two batons, I can tell you. And in this particular one, I'll count in and he'll tap the stick then.
1: All right. Don't drink, stop drinking on stage. John, stand still, you ruffian.
2: Okay. Group assembled and ready for take.
0: I can see him. He's breathing. Keith, he's breathing.
2: Stop breathing. We've told you not to move on stage, Elvis. Oh!
0: Really try. His arm dropped. He's going.
2: Strap that broomstick to your spine, man.
0: Actually, I've seen him moving, you know. Burst in on the old motel room, and there he is moving. Well, he does move. Weekends, only weekends.
2: He turns the television on and off.
0: He picks the phone up. Room service. Anyway, sorry about this. Quite right.
2: Hot tuna sandwich.
0: Shut up! Yeah, we're gonna. You front row people could do the same thing, actually. Listen, this one is a number called the Overture, and I do this special theatrical classical counting. It begins with one, two,
2: three, start something.
0: Very difficult, this classical music, you know.
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you might have heard, we got a couple of friends joining in with us tonight. 16 years ago when we started with a guy. We'd like to start with him, the Hawk, Ronnie Hawkins.

Red Wing, it's a reform school. Don't have no high school football teams or nothing like that, though. Or no cheerleaders.

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someone takes after me. There's always a change in the weather. This time I know we could get it together. If you would stay here tonight, that would be crazy tonight.

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1: 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Ranging from the 50s to today, we play many songs you've probably never heard before. 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

0: 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I'm Jeff Kroll.
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4: 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The Rock and Roll Circus says the cure you're thinking of. 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

walking down on the avenue. I'm going out walking down on the avenue. I'm gonna walk for so long.

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life is lost. 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

0: I don't know why you geezers come down to London, you know, because you look so miserable all the time. You know?
1: That's true. I haven't been too happy. What brought us down here was 3 years on the dole, and I just come down here for work and for money and get a bit, few more quid in me pocket.
0: Yeah, but coming down to the smoke, mate, you need people to see, you need friends to go and see you, because it's an old town boy down here.
1: Oh, I'm learning that already, you know. I'm trying to get to mix with people, you know. I want to meet the rich people, like, you know. But, no, it's happened yet, like, so I'm f***ed off, you know, really.
0: If you hang about with me, mate, you know, I'll show you some places, meet some good people, you know.
1: Oh, good people I've met. What? There's, in Rose Street, there's darkies, there's wogs, there's Egyptians, there's Arabs, there's all sorts living.
0: Well, mate, I live and work, you know, with Irishmen, Jews, darkies, everybody, mate, and after a while, you know, you put up with it, and it doesn't seem so hard to get along with, you know.
1: Yeah, well, I mean, the only black people we see up work is a fella when he comes out the pit, you know, and you can wash that off, you know. I mean, that's done out of the same one.
0: It's good and bad,
1: you know,
0: in all souls, though, mate. You just got to, you know, get along with it.
1: Well, I tell you what, if it doesn't get better and the money is just not doing us any good at all because it's more expensive, I'm seriously considering, like I say, I'm going to put a lot of them and just put them back in. Because that's another thing. There's no bars, not good ones. You know, where you can have a good entertainment.
0: Well, it's more of a social thing down here, mate, you know. You just, you go out with a good time in a bar.
1: Yeah, but...
0: You know, and you eat.
1: Well, you know, I mean, I reckon a woman shouldn't be seen in a bar. You shouldn't take her in. She should stop with you.
0: Yeah, we gotta go to respectable bars, mate, you know. There's some nice, respectable bars. Not too classy, no, not too down and out, but just nice.
1: Mm-hmm. Yeah, but when they get in... You don't know if it's a bar or a restaurant. If I got to get drunk, I don't want to get drunk in a cake shop. There's sandwiches all over the place.
2: 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That'll be your phone, son, please.
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0: 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The music will be right back after these messages from, let me see here, us. 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

0: 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I'm Ricky Huberter, New York, and you are listening to the One Road Community Radio Show, and we're so glad you're here. Our guest today is Anita Daly from Daly Communications. Anita, thank you very much for joining us.
1: Thank you very much for having me this morning. I appreciate it. Nice to be here.
0: You're very welcome. Now, you are the president and, I guess, founder of Daly Communications. Tell everybody listening to this what Daly Communications is.
1: Daly Communications is a marketing and public relations company that markets entertainment from all over the world, international artists from all over the world into the American media. And usually it's to the ethnic media from whence the music or the arts came from. So, for example, when we started the company, we wanted to reach all the different ethnic communities living in the United States with the world music that was out there. So we reached out to all the ethnic media that we could find in those days, it's 30 years ago, and we went to the library and we went to consulates, and we were able to put together within 6 months a list of pretty good ethnic media, consulates, things like that, that we could reach these ethnic communities. And then we started to pitch the company. I'd been in the music business for a few years before, so we had some contacts. So we were able to get in and make our pitch, and we wound up getting artists like Andrea Bocelli, which we marketed to the Italian media in America. We got Riverdance, which we marketed to the Irish American media, and so forth and so on. And we've been pretty successful over the years, but the majority of what we do now is marketing, I'd say 75% of entertainment into the Irish American community, Irish media, and the Irish American community in general in the United States.
0: So you were saying, Anita, about how you would go and get world music and bring it to the States. World music is a very big umbrella term. Describe what world music is.
1: Well, world music is a very big umbrella term. And world music basically is, what I say, music from various countries, international artists. It can also be music that has an ethnic background. So, for example, African drums being performed in a jazz band, that we could consider that kind of world music. Could be various musicians from all over the world coming together and forming a group. You know, for example, Yo-Yo Ma's Silk Road Ensemble. They'd be a group of world music musicians put together. It's actually a broad term, and you're right. It is an umbrella of very, very many things, and that would be a lot to talk about in this one particular interview. But I would just say broadly, it's music with other ethnic tinges to it, being brought in by various musicians.
0: And how did you stumble upon this as a way to make a living? You were in the music business, you said, and then you were representing different artists from all over the world and bringing them into the American media. How did you say, that's what I want to do? Or did you just kind of stumble upon it?
1: I didn't really stumble upon it. Part of my background, and don't laugh, was I worked at the only heavy metal music conference.

0: for 2 years, and I learned about niche marketing then. I worked for a company called Concrete Marketing, and the owner of the company, his name was Bob Tripardi, very smart guy. He had such a niche of headbanging music, basically, Ozzy Osbourne, Pearl Jam, Soundgarden, all those groups, and he marketed them really smartly, and he put together a conference, and my background at that point was sales and marketing, and they brought me in to market the conference, and I learned a lot about niche marketing. When I left that company after 2 years, I had a really good friend that was living in France, and I went over there, and she was marketing and importing and exporting various international artists from Spain into France, from France into Spain into Italy. So she had an international roster in Europe, and we thought, wow, wouldn't it be great if we could bring these artists and market them to the ethnic communities from whence they came in the United States. So we put that idea in our heads, and that's when we formed the company. And again, it took us 6 months basically to put this ethnic database together. And we both love world music, so it made perfect sense to us.
1: Now, you said you went to the consulates, you went to libraries. What consulates did you go to? How'd you put this list together? I'm curious.
0: As I said earlier, we had one computer. So we would go to the library. We would just look for books where we could research anything on ethnic media that existed. You know, you'd have encyclopedias. We had the white pages in those days. We had the yellow pages in those days. We'd do that. Then we'd find out the phone numbers of the consulates. So, for example, the first project that we did was a Japanese singer. Her name was Akiko Yano. She sounded like very avant-garde music, way out there, and banging on a piano, kind of like when Yoko Ono was younger, that stuff. And I really love that stuff. So we tried to figure out how could we market her. So we said, okay, she's Japanese. We were told she was going to be doing 5 nights at a place called the Knitting Factory in downtown Manhattan. So we contacted the Japanese consulate. We contacted the Japanese tourist board, and they helped us pinpoint where we could find the Japanese tourists coming to America, with Japanese restaurants where the real Japanese people who lived in New York City, where the venue was, would be dining, things like that. And we made flyers. We went to the Baruch College of International Marketing. We got a Japanese intern, and she helped us translate press releases. She helped us translate flyers. And we kind of papered all of New York. We went to the hotels where the Japanese tourists would be staying, to Japanese restaurants. There was some Japanese media. There's not that much anymore. Contacted them. And we actually wound up packing the place for 5 nights downtown. We had a very successful run, but that's just one example. I mean, for the Irish community, we contacted the Irish consulates in New York, Irish consulate in Atlanta, Irish consulate in Boston, and, you know, talked to them about the best places to market to the various Irish American associations and things like that. For example, the AOH, the Ancient Order of Hibernians, the IBO, the Irish Business Organization of New York. And we just compiled all these lists and basically used our brains and our knowledge of the best way to market towards these people. And that's how I found WRHU radio, by just researching where could I find some Irish radio shows in the U.S. And that's how I found you guys.
1: 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We have the Long Ireland Show with Eileen Cronin from 2 to 5, Emerald FM with Kathleen Shortis from 5 to 7 p.m., and we have That's How I Spell Ireland with Kevin Wesley from 7 to 8 o'clock. That's every Saturday on WRHU Eastern Standard Time. Now, when you went to the concerts, you go to the libraries, how do you connect with the audiences? How do you kind of build this thing of, oh, we're bringing Andre Bocelli or Yo-Yo Ma? How do you build that we're bringing this to the United States?
0: Well, we contact I'm going to talk down the Irish end, let the consulate know, for example, that Riverdance is coming, or the Chieftains. That was one of our biggest acts that we worked with for many, many years, maybe 27 years. The Chieftains were coming to town. The consulates do newsletters. They would add that in information in their weekly newsletter or monthly newsletter and get it out to the people that subscribe to that. Contacting people like Irish Radio at Hofstra and letting them know and asking if they could do interviews with the people and one of the artists and the Chieftains. Can you play the record? Can you announce that their show is coming? Basically, it's not rocket science. It's marketing 101 and sales. Just going to the right source and trying to get the word out. And we did that with all the ethnic communities, Chinese, Hispanic, again, Japanese, you name it. We were doing Truven Throat Singers. We were getting, the record labels had us all on a retainer, and they would give us all their world music, all their international artists to market. When Andrea Bocelli came out, there was a lot of little Italian record shops in Brooklyn and Queens at that time.

0: happened. They don't exist anymore, unfortunately. We would contact them and we would tell them that we're going to give them promotional materials on Andrea Bocelli. Would they be interested in putting the records in their shops? Really grassroots, hands-on marketing is what we did. And we did build an amazing database, which I still have and gets updated every single day for all the various groups that we have. And we have really good relationships with a lot of the people now that we just have to make a phone call to get something noticed.
1: So the research never stops, which I love.
0: It's ongoing right now. In fact, I have an intern from Hofstra University right now working with me on the Celtic Woman tour that's happening this spring. She's doing research into Canadian markets for us because we haven't been in quite a few of these markets in Canada, but we will be touring this spring. And she's doing research into Irish Canadian groups up in places like Winnipeg and Manitoba. So we're constantly researching. And that's one of the things that we love to do. Is the research. It's like hunting. It's like being a detective. And my father was a detective, so I really like that.
1: And I'll say, as someone who has done research for various different projects, when you find what you're looking for, it's so satisfying.
0: Extremely. It's like, bingo, got it.
1: So describe kind of, you started your company when? When did you start Daily Communications? You said 30 years ago, so 1996, is that what we're
0: 1996, yes. We're just going into our 30th year, really. We launched it. We had done all the research the summer of 1995, and we launched it in January of 1996, and our first clients were in March of 1996.
1: So 30 years, congratulations.
0: Thank you. We're going to have a party somewhere this summer. Not sure yet, but keep you posted.
1: Oh, excellent. Who are the clients? I'm curious.
0: Well, the first client was that artist, Akiko Yano. It was on Nonsense Records, which is a branch of Atlantic Records that specializes in avant-garde world music type stuff. We knew, because I had been in the industry and my partner had been in the industry, we were able to get in the door. And we met with the label, and I think it was the challenge. They gave us this challenge because they didn't know what to do with this artist themselves. And we were very successful. And then they turned around and they said to us, okay, we're going to give you the soundtrack to Riverdance. And we were very successful with that. And kind of after that, the record labels just kept giving us all this work. We were very, very lucky. And the record labels had money in those days. Some of them don't have any money anymore. They don't, and they're more of conglomerates. So we were able to launch the company and get paid pretty well so that we could hire a staff. And within 2 years, we had a big office downtown and took off.
1: And how have you seen the company grow in the last 30 years? I'm sure that's a long-winded answer, but kind of give us some of the clients, how it's grown, connections that you've made, how you could build a brand, because a lot of people today want to build a brand. They don't know how to get started. Walk us through your journey.
0: Journey is just really, to tell you the truth, hard work and staying out there. And not to brag, but the majority of our clients have been with us for 20, 25 years because we've been so successful in reaching the consumers that they want to reach. I work with one of the groups from since 1997 called the Saw Doctors out of Galway, and they're huge. Huge in Ireland, huge in the US. They're extremely popular, and we work with them. We might not work with them for 2 or 3 years because they're older. When they decide to come back, we always get a phone call. Same thing, we worked with the Chieftains for probably 27 years up until the wonderful Patty Maloney passed away a few years ago. Just repeat customers. We've been really, really lucky. And I think part of building your brand is making sure that you do the right thing by your clients, making the right suggestions if they're doing the wrong thing, which happens many, many times. And just working beside them to improve their product, get their product out there. And just being a real team player is really, really important. And listening is very, very key. And coming up with new and innovative ideas is always something different that you should always be aware of. You know, as we were talking about research something that maybe your client has never even thought about before, that I could reach this consumer because I found out blah, blah, blah while doing my research. It's a very grassroots company. You know, we're really hands-on. There's only a couple of us. And I've had interns, like I have an intern now from Hofstra that have stayed with me as friends. I've gotten them jobs as vice presidents and record labels. So it's just everybody kind of knows who we are. And if they have an emergency, a lot of times we get called in at the very last minute because honestly, people don't have a lot of money sometimes. They don't want to spend money. We'll get called in at the last minute to save a project because they know that we can do it. We can do it fairly reasonably inexpensive for them if it needs to be, and work out a situation where everybody's successful in the end. So I think that's kind of the work ethic that we've had all over these years, and that's why we're still in business.
1: How have you seen kind of the music business evolve over the last 30 years?
0: The music business evolving over the past 30 years, very, very, it's such a different model now. I mean, when we started out, we were marketing vinyl and CDs. Now we're kind of back to vinyl and CDs again. The whole online thing is what's changed the music business tremendously, and artists do not make the money that they used to make. So the way that the artists have to make money now is touring, and that has never changed for us. We've been doing tour marketing since we started this company, but that's basically how it's changed as far as, you know, the downloads and Spotify and all that stuff, and AI now coming into the picture is kind of scary for a lot of the artists. So it's changed tremendously in the past 30 years. I mean, you could probably write a book about it. You know, it's gone from the physical CDs and physical vinyl, which we'd mail out to DJs, to getting digital files out to them. But it's interesting because stations like yours and a lot of other, I mean, the Irish radio programs on your station, I mean, and a lot of other DJs that I deal with and music directors across the country, specifically at colleges, prefer to get vinyl or CDs. They do not want to take a digital download. They say the sound isn't as good on the radio. So I find that interesting. So when we do market a new album coming out, I just ask the radio hosts, you know, would you prefer a CD? If I have vinyl, I tell them I have vinyl, or would you prefer a digital download? And I'd say 50% of the DJs that we speak to and the music directors want a CD or a vinyl. So that's changed. So it's gone from marketing CDs and vinyl initially to doing the downloading and then back to CDs and vinyl again. So it's pretty interesting how that works. And I think part of it is because of the ethnic communities that we work with. They want to hear, they like to get the record. They like to see the liner notes. They're really fan. I call them fanboys and fangirls. Here, they want to read the liner notes. They want to know the musicians' backgrounds, and they really like having the physical product in their hand.
1: And what's great is also what you were saying about like working with the DJs. This and you guys, it's kind of just so fitting because you're like a grassroots local kind of PR movement of a group with the work that you're doing, because you're touching base with people in the different markets. You kind of go to where the people are. And this show kind of highlights the broad reach that we can have using local radio stations. Mm-hmm. And you have this broad reach of worldwide music, and you use local stations too, like ours. So I just thought that was so fitting how that all kind of tied together.
0: We use a lot of local AM stations as well as FM stations, and a lot of actually podcasts, some podcasts and internet radio from Ireland, even, that's very niche in Limerick and things. But I mean, we work with a station called WEDO in Pittsburgh. You can't even get them online. DJ there, she's kind of like Eileen Cronin of your station. She's been there for a very long time. Diane Burns, and she doesn't even know how to download a song when I get it to her. So everything has to be on CD. But she has such a dedicated following. So she's the only Irish radio program in Pittsburgh. So she has a dedicated following. We work with people like her across the country. And it's interesting because a lot of the radio programs is Chicago Irish Radio out of WPNA, which is an AM station. It was started by a grandfather, you know, maybe 50, 60 years ago. And now the granddaughter is probably in her 30s or 40s, and she's running the program. So a lot of it is generational on these shows, on these local stations. It's pretty interesting.
1: I'm just saying it's interesting how you use that to get the worldwide music, to give that a reach. And this show that you're on right now, the reach is the power of the local FM station. So I just thought that was a fun kind of tie-in.
0: Oh, it is. Absolutely. And it's where they get the news. I mean, people from Ireland will get their news on WFUV's show, Kale and the Gael, the music of the Irish, on Fordham University for 4 hours on Sundays. And they always have the news from Ireland at 2 o'clock. And people definitely tune in to hear that because they want to hear what's going on at home. So it's a very colloquial kind of situation. And that goes back to what I said about the grassroots marketing. You have to go to where the people are, you know, and that's really, really important. And a lot of artists and record executives understand that, and a lot of them don't. But that's the heart of the niche marketing.
1: I was going to say also, we were talking about different clients that you've had. Just because our reach also, we kind of bridge the South African world and our world. You, at Daily Communications, you said before we got on the air, you represented African artists, and you even mentioned African sounds in the beginning with the drums and the jazz bands. Mm-hmm. Tell us about how you've incorporated African music into the U.S. culture.
0: Well, I work with African artists like King Sunny Ade, Ismael Lo, Salif Keita, There's just a few of them, honestly, that I can remember. It's been 30 years. But one of the artists that I'm working with just recently is Shane Shanahan. He's a percussionist who's amazing. He also is in the Silk Road Ensemble with Yo-Yo Ma, and he plays a lot of African rhythms with his group. You can hear that through a lot of his music, and he has a phenomenal band made up of world musicians. He has an Irish fiddler. He has a very famous woman from India who's a singer. So they incorporate African rhythms, they incorporate Indian rhythms together. So that makes it very international. And I've always loved the rhythms from Africa. There's just something that draws it to you. You know, we work with reggae artists. So that all comes together in one similar sound in my brain. And, you know, we love working with artists like that. And there is a big market for that. It's actually, I shouldn't say that. There is a big market for fans, but there's not a lot of media out there covering this type of music, which is unfortunate, because it's really good music, you know, and people need to hear it.
1: And that's something I was going to ask you about. You have the niche audiences, whether it be for the Irish, the Italian, Japanese, Hispanic, whatever the case may be. How do you find people who are not a part of those target demos finding the music or going to the shows and walking out of there saying, you know what, I wasn't expecting to come to this, but I was really moved, or I really enjoyed that. Tell us about that, if you've had that experience.
0: Well, you know, aside from reaching out to the ethnic media, we have to reach out to the mainstream media as well. Not on every project that we work with, but almost the majority of them. So we have to get into the mainstream media. We try to get onto alternative music programs, you know, that are not ethnic oriented. We try to get onto college radio shows if we can. We try to get into the New York Times, you know, the Chicago Tribune, to get a preview of an act coming to town, and try to get the music writer to maybe listen to the music before they come. Doing the outreach that way, it's not always easy. It doesn't always work. Sometimes it does. For example, many years ago, I was working with Finbar Fury, who is kind of the Bob Dylan of Ireland. And I actually managed to get somebody from the New York Post, George Rush, who was a gossip columnist. I got him interested in some story that Finbar had told that was kind of outrageous. I can't remember what it was, but he came down to the show and he was blown away. And you never, to get this gossip columnist down from the New York Post was really incredible. We felt like it was a really big coup, and he wrote about Finbar and how great he was. So it's just, sometimes it's luck and sometimes it is perseverance, but that's what the job is, you know, finding an audience for our clients. That's the most important thing, because I'll tell you what, if our musicians and our book writers or our authors or poets are not working, we're not working. So that's the key right there. You have to keep that in the back of your mind all the time. Any business, you know?
1: How do you communicate when it comes to different cultures and kind of bring them into the fold? How do you handle the cross-cultural communication?
0: You mean language or?
1: Not necessarily language, but just people from Ireland bring that into the States. How do you kind of blending those, the American society and the different societies that you're bringing over, if that makes sense?
0: Well, and yes, it doesn't, because I mean, there's so much, there's 50 million or more plus Irish Americans, and everybody's Irish on St. Patrick's Day, right? So it's just, you know, you can have that outreach, but you'd be surprised how many people would listen to your programs on Saturday and how many people would listen to WFUV on Sundays or WEDO in Pittsburgh, as I was saying. It's just a matter of us finding, you know, we have to find where the music is played and get the word out to the people, you know? But, you know, ethnicity is such the heart of this country, you know, we're all children of immigrants. So it's just finding who's going to like this music. And then again, introducing, I guess you're talking about introducing Irish music to another culture. I mean, that's pretty easy to do too with some of the musicians that I was talking about, with the cross-cultural, like Shane Shanahan, the percussionist from Yo-Yo Ma. We're such a melting pot of music. I think in this country, we're more open to listening to music from other countries than a lot of other places.
1: Now we were talking about, thank you, Anita. Thank you for answering the question. Just as a reminder to our listening audience, you're currently listening to the One Road Community Radio Show, and we're so glad we're here. We thank you for listening all across the network. Our guest is Anita Daly of Daly Communications, and we're talking about Daly Communications, which represents musical artists from all over our world. So, yeah, all over the world. It's very exciting. How many countries, Anita, have you worked with, if you can even count?
0: Oh, God. You know what? I don't think I can even count. I mean, we've worked with reindeer singers in Finland. We've worked with Truven throat singers from the Alps. I mean, off the wall stuff. I don't know how many countries in Africa, honestly, Nigeria. We've worked with the Caribbean. We've worked with Ireland, obviously, the UK, of course. We work with the Pogues, France, Italy, China, Japan, Canada, countries in South America, Argentina, Paolo Conte, a big singer from Italy. So over the years, over 30 years, we might have touched on every continent. I don't know about every country. We worked with Australian artists as well, just recently, Aboriginal artists. So we've been really lucky. To tell you the truth, just to work with these artists from all over the world is such a privilege and a pleasure.
1: Now, something you specialize in, as we've been kind of been touching on the whole program, is Irish music. You're of Irish heritage. How does it feel to represent your own heritage? We have St. Patrick's Day coming up here on March 17th. How does it feel to kind of represent your own heritage through the work that you're doing and spreading that across the country and the world?
0: Well, it feels great, and it's also a lot of fun. You know, growing up Irish-American, I'm actually fifth generation, so I'm far removed from the old country, to tell you the truth. But always took Irish step dance classes in the convent on Saturday mornings. We did that kind of thing, my sisters and I. I have a big Irish Catholic family that I'm from. I have just six siblings and tons of cousins. So on St. Patrick's Day, we would all celebrate. My brothers and sisters, because I'm the second youngest, I wasn't old enough, but they would march in the parade, where they'd be in the local band and in the local Catholic school. So growing up, that was always with me. And when I started this company and started outreach into the Irish American community, I even learned a lot more than I knew growing up. I mean, people are so open and willing, and the love of the music is incredible. So that brings me a lot of joy, and just working with the artists. But some of the Irish musicians that I've worked with are some of the best in the world, as far as fiddle and banjo and vocals. Sinead O'Connor and Anya Fury, working with Moya Brennan and Clannad. There's something spiritual about that. I think it brings you back to your heritage, and it just makes you feel good, and makes you even want to work harder for your clients and do better.
1: Now, describe some of the Irish kind of clients that you've worked with. I know in the past, this was on the site, you've done stuff with the New York City St. Patrick's Day Parade. Describe some of the things that clients you've worked with honoring your Irish roots and heritage.
0: Well, I work with many, many Irish artists. So as I said earlier, the Saw Doctors, the Chieftains, pretty amazing. Paddy Maloney was amazing, the leader of the band. Finbar Fury, as I said, Clannad, I mean, the Pogues, so many of them. I mean, I could just go on and on and on about the Irish artists that I've worked with. Celtic Woman, High Kings, the Celtic Tenors, that's who I'm working with now. I'm also working with a new group called the Celts, started working with them. And again, just to work with these amazing groups, it's incredible, you know. And this year, the St. Patrick's Day Parade, we're partnering with them, and St. Patrick's Day Parade is doing a stage in Times Square, and we have Celtic Woman performing there at about 10:30 in the morning, and then right after them, we have the Celtic Tenors performing. So that's in Times Square this year. It's only the second year that the St. Patrick's Day Parade has organized a stage, so that's going to be fun. Also, Celtic Woman, we got them appearing on the Today Show on March 16th at 8:30 and 9:30 in the morning. So that's how we're working in conjunction with the parade this year, which is a lot of fun. And we've done a lot of interesting projects. I've had the St. Patrick's Day Parade in New York has a gala every year, and I've booked the acts many times for them. That's kind of what the St. Patrick's Day experience is. And we also work with, you know, St. Patrick's Day events in other cities. In Chicago, we have people performing, and in Boston, we have people performing. So, you know, in March and St. Patrick's Day, everybody's Irish.
1: That's excellent. And our friends all over the world that listen to this program, we do have an Irish station that carries us, and our friends at Bush Radio in South Africa, they can all see this. This will all be live streamed and on YouTube and things like that, right?
0: Yeah, it'll be on the St. Patrick's Day site. I don't know it by hand, but I'm sure you could Google it. So it'll be this New York St. Patrick's Day site. Yeah, it'll be streamed on their site. And if anybody has access to the American television, it's on NBC in New York, Channel 4.
1: So when you're putting together the parade, when you're putting together the acts for the parade, what kind of preparation goes into that? Because that's got to be a big undertaking, because that's kind of the big day, at least in New York City, that Irish heritage is really honored. That's got to be a big undertaking.
0: Well, I don't organize them for the parade itself. I organize them for the periphery events. So as I said, the gala dinner, maybe it was two or three nights before the parade, I have booked acts perform there. And this year I was approached to book some of my acts, as I said, on the stage in Times Square. So at this point, I'm working with the St. Patrick's Day Committee that's in charge of the stage. And we're working with the Downtown New York City Alliance that actually has experience in running stages, because everybody at the St. Patrick's Day Parade Committee, they're all volunteers, they're all people with day jobs, like myself. So we're coordinating with the mayor's office to get this done. As I said, I'll have the Celtic Tenors and Celtic Woman performing that morning on the stage. So it's just a matter of coordinating with the right people. You know, it's who you know.
1: Describe, and you also have Celtic Woman. They're on tour right now. They're going to be playing in Huntington at the Paramount, right by Hofstra University, where we're part of one of our broadcast stations is. So tell everybody what they can expect from that show. It's on March 15th. If people want to get tickets, tell everybody about that.
0: It's on March 15th at Paramount Theater in Huntington, Long Island. It's also in a new place called the Palace Theater. And it's going to be on the 20th. It's Uptown New York. And they're on tour now. It's called A New Era. It's one of the main Celtic women who have been with them for maybe 15 years, Mairead Carlin. Then we have Mirona Mahoney, and she is with them for maybe 5 years. And we have Katrina Sherlock. And we have a new woman playing the fiddle called Kate Hennigan. And we have a new music director who's taken some of the traditional standards and redone them. So it's called A New Era. You'll be hearing Celtic Woman original music, but done like it's never been done before, and some new music that has been written specifically just for this tour. I mean, if you come out and see Celtic Woman, you will have a wonderful, wonderful time. I mean, they're just a joyous, joyous group to listen to watch, and it's always a fun show. So I would suggest, if you can make those shows, if you're listening from anywhere else in the United States, check out CelticWoman.com. They'll be playing in many, many cities. I think it's 45 cities. And also this year, for the first time, many cities in Canada.
1: Now, we've discussed some of the clients that you worked with the Irish music. You happen to be a longtime member of the Irish Business Organization of New York and a voting member of the Irish America Hall of Fame. Describe to the people listening to this who might not be aware what those organizations are and what you do with those organizations. Because the Irish America Hall of Fame, that's fascinating to me.
0: Well, I'm a member, I'm a voting member. I'm the New York voting member of the Irish American Hall of Fame out of Chicago. There's two Irish American Halls of Fame. One is in New York and one is in Chicago. Chicago has a fabulous place called the Chicago Irish Heritage Center. It's a pretty amazing experience to behold. If you're ever in Chicago and you're Irish and you want to go to a place, it's an old school building, and it has three venues. It has classes. It has a great community, and they put together the Irish American Hall of Fame Chicago, but I'm the New York voting member for that. And we do vote people, nominate people. Anybody can nominate someone. And it's very, very rewarding. And every year I get a big stack of bios that I have to read through, whether it's voting for somebody in the arts or sports, which I usually have my husband help me with, you know, history, religion, science, and just going through all these people. And how do you pick one over the other? It's not the easiest thing to do. So that's kind of a fun project. And that will be taking place in April. I don't have the date, in Chicago at the Irish Heritage Center. The Irish Business Organization is the Irish Business Organization of New York. It's basically a group of business people who are Irish or Irish American getting together and networking and making connections for their business. They have monthly meetings, and they also have Friday morning breakfasts every month. So you can go to their website, the Irish Business Organization. I am not as involved as I used to be. I was very involved in the beginning when my company was just starting, just to help me network, which was a big, big blessing and a big help. But now, as my company has grown, I don't have as much time to participate. But I would suggest anybody coming up in the business who's Irish or Irish American, any business, it doesn't have to be an Irish business-based business. It can be anyone. You don't even have to be of Irish heritage. But it's a great group to network, just to get ahead if you're in New York City and New York in general.
1: You don't have to be of Irish heritage. Is that correct?
0: You don't have to be of Irish heritage. No, you can just join. It's a business networking. Everybody's welcome.
1: Well, because everybody's Irish on St. Patrick's Day. When you said, if you're Irish, come in, I thought of that song, If You're Irish, Come Into the Parlor, but that's a different story. But but you, Anita, yourself have been awarded Most Influential Businesswoman and Irish American Small Business Excellence Awards. Tell us about those awards and what they mean to you, because that's got to be, because you bring your heritage around to different audiences. You bring other people's heritages to them, connecting them to, I guess we could use the term, the old country. Heritage is a very big theme of this interview. And what does it kind of mean to you that your own community is recognizing you? That's got to be very meaningful.
0: It's extremely meaningful. And it also makes you feel, you know, just grateful that people are seeing your work and seeing what you do and understanding what you do and appreciating what you do. That's the most important thing to me. And I have gotten quite a few rewards over the over the years. And it's extremely gratifying to be accepted and into an elite group of business people, especially being a businesswoman. And it has helped actually grow the business, because when I am given an award, for example, the top 100 Irish business people that's put out by Irish American Magazine every year, they've given me the award about 3 times, and they put you into their magazine and on their website, and that helps bring business. And I get calls all the time, you know, people looking to expand their business in America, and I've gotten quite a few clients. So aside from the prestige and being grateful, it's also helped grow my business. So I guess for that, I'm really impressed and excited by that.
1: And it also has to be even more meaningful because you mentioned earlier in the beginning of the program, you grew up Irish Catholic, you were in that kind of family, that dynamic, but you didn't, you said that your work increased your heritage and I guess your love of it and your knowledge of it. So it has to be even more meaningful that what you grew up with is now being rewarded in your professional life too.
0: Absolutely. And I think my father, if he was alive, would be really, really proud and impressed. My sisters laugh at me a little bit because, you know, kind of growing up, it was like, oh, you know, the Irish stuff in St. Patrick's Day. For example, I just took one of my older sisters with me to see the Trinity Irish Dance Company out of Chicago in New York at the Joyce Theater this week. And she was so impressed and she just was so happy for me. And, you know, that makes me feel good. And it shows me that my upbringing with all of them and singing Irish tunes at St. Patrick's Day has come full circle, even from my family.
1: And something else that you can add on to that with the list of accomplishments is that I know you mentioned your company's 30 years old. Many years ago, you were involved in the founding of something called Women in Music. I know you're not that involved to this day, but if you could explain basically what the idea was at that moment, you could tell us a little bit about it, because that seems like an interesting thing too.
0: Well, yeah, that was back in the mid-80s. A group of us women who were in the music industry at the time. I was actually working for a company called the Juliana's Discotheque Company, which is another story. It's a long, long story, but it was a company that I worked with that I was a DJ, and they built clubs all around the world. And I was their personnel director, basically. And I was very involved in the music scene in New York City. And I met many women who were my age, a little bit older, a little younger, in the music business, basically, in New York City. So we would get together and network, and it was very rewarding for all of us, and even just to get to know each other. So we decided, well, maybe we should start a professional group where we could bring in other women who could network with us, and we could do conferences, and we could do meetings and educational things for other women, you know, who wanted to get into the business. So I guess it was about a dozen of us. I was trying to go over this in my head the other day. I can't remember everybody. Actually, that's where I met my business partner, who I started my company with. She was my business partner for 7 years. Holly Poirier is her name. The original name of our company was the INS, Intercultural Knit Strategies. But I digress. But Women in Music was kind of a light bulb for all of us to get together and realize that we did have power in women in music. And I was on the board of directors, a founding member for many, many years. I'm just peripheral now. I mean, that was, God, 40-something years ago, I guess. And I keep in touch. I, you know, watch what they do. But at this point in time, I think that Billboard had taken over. They do the Billboard Women in Music Awards. I mean, it's grown and grown and grown and grown. But sometimes my colleagues and I say, well, I wish they'd come back and say thank you to us for starting it. But, you know, it is what it is. And I'm very glad that it's such a huge organization. It's done a lot for young women coming up in the business.
1: Well, thank you for starting it. I'll say that on this program. But it's nice also that you've incorporated a lot of, you were saying you have interns from Hofstra. You've mentored a lot of young students. You've tried to get them jobs and things. That's a nice part of it, too, when you get to be a little more seasoned in the business and you get to help out the next generation. That has to be also very poignant, too.
0: Yeah, well, I can't even tell you how many interns I've had. You know, sometimes they come back to me and they thank me for giving them a reference and stuff. And honestly, I can't remember who they are because it's probably been, I don't know, hundreds. Many of them still stay in touch with me. I have quite a few of them. One woman, I got her a job working at the Irish Arts Center in New York, and I've helped another intern of mine. She's been with me for, I don't know how long, get jobs in PR firms. So the majority of the interns that I work with have gone on to do great things. Some of them travel all around the world, PR people, but quite a few of them stay in touch with me. And it's really rewarding to see them grow. And I'm so happy to help them. And as I said, currently right now, I'm working with a young woman from Hofstra.

0: we had interns originally. Actually, the first interns that we did get, I'll go back, was from Baruch College of International Marketing, which I had mentioned earlier with our Japanese intern. We had contacted them. They have multi-language speaking kids that come in to get a degree in business in New York City. And we've worked with German interns, Russian interns, Hispanic interns, Korean interns. And that was all through Baruch College of International Marketing. Then I've also was contacted by this association in Ireland to bring over some Irish interns, and I've done that quite a few times. And now recently I've just mostly been working with domestic colleges because of immigration and the visa problems going on in this country. It's much easier right now to work with colleges here on the East Coast or West Coast or wherever. But I do work with the Emerald Isle Immigration Center, which is in New York City, and they do have some J6 students that I do work with from time to time that are Irish.
1: And yeah, see, it's that also. It's not only kids from the States, but you're helping people from, I guess, the motherland, from Ireland, which also has to be very rewarding too. This whole thing just seems so rewarding for you. It's excellent.
0: It is rewarding. It's a lot of fun. Sometimes I say, God bless the Irish, because I wouldn't be working. But it's kind of a pinch me moment that I'm still here and still working after 30 years. And some people say, why are you still working? You could retire. And I'm like, why? I love what I do. I just love what I do, and I love working with the artists. I mean, I can't wait to go see Celtic Woman out at the Paramount on March 15th. It's just fun stuff to do, you know? And if I didn't love it, I wouldn't be doing it for 30 years.
1: Anita, I'm curious because I've heard our host, Atbush Kusi, mention this show many times. Have you ever heard of the WOMAD Festival?
0: Yes. Yes.
1: Do you ever have any clients or anything work with that? Tell us about that, because that's a big deal.
0: Yeah, I have. But you know what? I haven't in the past probably 15 years, and I've kind of been out of the loop on the WOMAD Festival. In fact, I used to be on their mailing list. I wasn't even sure if they still existed. So it'd be fun to talk to your co-host about it and find out what's going on and get reconnected. But it was a fabulous conference from what I can remember for world music artists.
1: Tell us about your experiences with that in the past, because I know he's brought it up on this show. He loves it.
0: Well, we've had artists perform there. I mean, I've never gone there, so I can't speak to the physical presence of being there, but I know that it's a great place for, you know, it's kind of like the South by Southwest for world music.
1: Yeah, I just know that he speaks very fondly of it, so I was curious if you had any insight into it with the clients and things. But yeah, he was just talking about it, so I figured I would bring it to your attention because we're here. But yep. I think the biggest thing that's been my takeaway from our conversation for the last hour is that you bring the heritage of other people's countries to the country they're currently living in. And that has to be very meaningful. I've said meaningful about 25 times this hour, but it has to be so meaningful for all the people that get to consume it, because every country celebrates, like South Africa, they have Heritage Day. I believe it's September 24th. And I mean, the United States, our Heritage Day, I guess you could say, is July 4th. And there's St. Patrick's Day, there's St. Joseph's Day. There's just days that we celebrate different cultures, and you get to be a part of that. What has that been like for you, getting to have other people get to celebrate their culture, that without the artists coming to their country, they might not have been able to celebrate without it, perhaps?
0: I mean, it's fabulous. It gives you a fabulous feeling that you're able to bring their culture to them here in the United States, you know, celebrating their culture with them, whether it's Hispanic or, you know, we've done the Chinese New Year actually many years ago with an artist named Vanessa May, who's a big violin player out of China. We did a Chinese celebration of the New Year with her. And just to see people being so happy and celebrating that they're able to celebrate their heritage in this country. And that's one thing that's being threatened right now, which is really scary, because it's so important that we celebrate the diverse community that lives in this country. And it gives me great pleasure and hope to be able to do that.
1: Do you have any stories of people coming up to you or hearing things after shows or whatever the case may be, of people being like, bringing the heritage to me, bringing the culture back? Do you have any stories about that you could share before you go?
0: Yeah, I mean, over the years, we certainly have done that. I mean, it's particularly in the Irish. I mean, so many times, I mean, we've helped break a lot of bands in the United States. We broke the High Kings, and to bring them over here and have people come up to us and be so happy that we were able to get them their first booking. They couldn't even get a booking until I started working with them. I've worked for them from the beginning. I got them their first couple of gigs. And just to celebrate, for example, on St. Patrick's Day, with

0: Pogues, you know, at Roseland in the city, and people coming up to us after thanking us so much for being able to have such a wonderful concert on St. Patrick's Day, and to bring the Pogues over and have them perform at Roseland on St. Patrick's Day was incredible. Really, it's you can't explain how it makes you feel.
1: Well, if there is, it's an indescribable feeling, which means it has to be pretty good.
0: It is.
1: So if you have one takeaway before we wrap up that you want the listeners to take away from our conversation, what would it be?
0: Listen to music. 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I listen to RHU. I listen to WFUV. I listen to online radio. Be open. Take a chance. Just don't put your little headphones on and live in a bubble. There's so much out there musically that you can learn. I think that's so important, and it teaches you a lot about other cultures as well. And be open to other cultures. Let other cultures come in. Let other cultures come into the country. Let other cultures record, and be open, because it's a big, vast world out there, and we're not just in a little bubble here like other people would like to think that we are. So please be open and listen to the radio and listen to your friends' music.
1: Well, Anita, thank you very much for doing this celebration of heritage, no matter where you come from, on this week's episode of One World Radio. We really do appreciate it.
0: You're very welcome. Thank you so much for having me, Ricky.
1: Now we're going to, before we wrap up, we listed off a couple dates during the program. Describe the St. Patrick's Day things people can look out for. Celtic Woman at Huntington. List everything off again before you wrap up.
0: Okay, so Celtic Woman are going to be at the Paramount Theater in Huntington on March 15th. I believe the show is 8 p.m., but you can go to CelticWoman.com. Also, Celtic Woman are going to be, using my cheat sheet. They will be at the United Palace in New York. That's in Washington Heights. That's on March 20th. Again, CelticWoman.com for tickets and information. And also on the 16th of March, they will be on the Today Show. They'll be performing a few songs, I think three or four songs. They'll be on at 8:30 a.m. and 9:30 a.m. That's the Today Show on Channel 4 here in New York City. And actually, I don't know what it is. It's NBC across the country. And they also will be on a stage in the morning of March 17th, St. Patrick's Day, in Times Square, right in the middle of Times Square, at 10:30, about 10:30 in the morning approximately. So come on out and see them in person. You don't have to pay. You could just walk right down from the parade. Come on in, come on up, and check out Celtic Woman.
1: And that wraps it up. Anita, thank you once again so much. 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
0: They can go to Anita Daly, A-N-I-T-A-D-A-L-Y, at yahoo.com. Very old school, but I've kept it for years because people find me that way. And it's dailycom, dailycomm.com.
1: Well, Anita, thank you very much for coming on today. And we're going to now toss it to Celtic Woman, because they have a song, and it's very fitting. We've mentioned Irish culture the whole time, your Irish heritage that you're very proud of, and all the other heritages of the people of the world that you've gone to bring to the States. And Celtic Woman has a song that's titled, they didn't name it after this program, but it's called One World, which is also the name of this program. And so we're going to play that right now on the One World Community Radio Network. 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
2: In 1957, Russia became the first country to send an unmanned satellite into space.
3: It's the biggest story of the year, possibly the number one story of the century. This launching of the Russian satellite, which brings into the realm of possibility all those wild science fiction stories of interplanetary travel. Watch it.
2: Now there are over 10,000 active satellites orbiting Earth, and they do more than just power our phones and GPS. They're giving us a whole new perspective on who we are.
4: For the vast majority of the world, we don't have reliable census information. We don't have reliable healthcare information. We have none of that. And so satellite data allows us to almost go back in time and learn more about human societies than we could otherwise learn.
2: From Virginia Humanities, this is With Good Reason. I'm Mac Dara. Today on the show, the science made possible by satellites. Dan Runfla has looked through hundreds of thousands, probably even millions of satellite images.
4: Oh yeah, I am the creepy neighbor at scale. We do it for the whole world.
2: He sifts through these decades of satellite images, not to spy on our personal lives, but to learn more about our human footprint and the evolution of society. Dan is a data science professor at William & Mary. Dan, what can satellites orbiting way high up in the atmosphere tell you about the human experience down here on Earth?
4: One of the most exciting things we can do today is learn about humans based on how they perturb the surface of the Earth. And so think about your own backyard, the things you put in your backyard, the type of car you park in your house, the type of roof you have, how big your house is. These all provide really good indicators as to how wealthy you are, what job you might have, all sorts of aligned information that we can extract. So we exploit those types of patterns to learn about humans all around the world.
2: What kind of resolution are these satellites capable of? You know, is it like the Street View feature on Google Maps?
4: So unfortunately, not quite that good. I think we would all be very excited if it was that good. But generally what we're working with, as we go farther back in time, the resolution of our images gets worse and worse and worse. So if you look at a satellite image from the 1990s, the most common ones you're looking at are about 30 meters. So you can think you can kind of resolve a road if you're looking carefully. Or 30 meters might be, one or two houses. So very, very kind of blotchy images. As you get closer and closer to today, you're generally dealing with imagery that can be 4 meters, 3 meters, 2 meters, 1 meters, even sometimes in the centimeter scale of how what that resolution looks like. So then you're starting to get to points where a car or a person might even be kind of a blob that you can start to identify and learn something about. So it really depends on when in time you're talking about.
2: And can you just look wherever you want and down on Earth? Like, is there specific locations that you can't see, or can you just anywhere you want, you can look?
4: So one of the things we do is we work largely with global data sets. And so in some ways, that's amazing. We can look anywhere we want almost. We have images, long-term records going back decades now. The downside of that is the resolution. So you can certainly, if you want to take a picture of one spot and you want to take that picture really, really well, you can get sub-meter accuracy. Generally, you know, I might be able to tell the color of your hair. But the types of data sets we use, we don't have that luxury because we want to take a picture of the Earth regularly for the entire globe.
2: Okay, so it's not like you pick a certain coordinate that you want to look at and the satellite rearranges its lens to look specifically on that coordinate that you want in real time.
4: So we don't do that. There are certainly capabilities where you can task satellites and do that type of stuff, but it's also very, very expensive. And so we generally are not operating in that type of mode.
2: Okay, so one of your major projects involves using satellites to better understand schools and education around the globe. Tell me about that.
4: Yeah, this was one of my favorite projects we've worked on, and it was really spurred by one of my great PhD students, Heather Baer, who now is a professor at Arizona State. She was working in the field, and she had a case where she had to go and visit a school and do a survey at that school. This was in the Philippines. And she got there, and she was on a boat, and lo and behold, there was a storm. And so they had to turn around, and they never got to the school. And so a few months later, she's back here at William & Mary, and she says, "Dan, what do you think we could learn using satellite imagery of this school that I couldn't get to?" And that spurred this big conversation where we started looking at the imagery of schools and realized there are things that you can see that are functionally different. Some schools have paved roads in front of them. Some do not. Some schools have temporary structures on them. Some do not. Some have playgrounds. Some do not. All of these types of correlates can tell us things about how well-resourced those schools are. And it turns out when you start to scale that up, you can see with pretty reasonable levels of accuracy how successful students attending those schools are likely to be on things like standardized tests.
2: And so the data, let's say, from this project is then shared with, I don't know, the local governments, so they know about education disparities in their communities? Is that what happens?
4: Correct. So in this particular project, we were working with a group called Check My School, and that was a NGO in the region that was working to improve education quality across the region. And so in this case, we were sharing this information with that entity so that they could start to get a better idea of where to target their efforts, where to, you know, which of the 40,000 schools should they send someone to.
2: And you've also used satellites to track religion, specifically in the Amazon. That's fascinating. How do you do that?
4: Yeah, this is my favorite thing of the year. We just published this paper a couple of months ago. This was a great colleague of mine, Jen Swenson. So in this particular case, there is a group of the Mennonites. So Mennonites, when they develop new communities, the way they do that is very specifically structured. They tend to build their roads in a certain direction. They tend to grow their crops in a very specific direction that you can see when you look at the communities. So this is actually a really easy AI problem. Like, if you want to use artificial intelligence to do computer vision, it's really good at picking up things like, oh, a line is always going north or south or east or west. And so if you feed in thousands and thousands of images of communities that are Mennonite or not Mennonite, you can actually make a very accurate map of where the communities that have grown are, in fact, Mennonite in nature. So we got this cool finding where you can effectively make a really good estimate of the religion of populations based on images of them taken from satellite.
2: So basically, the satellites help you see patterns in the way we humans live, and then those patterns can give you insights into civilization and society.
4: Exactly. The way this all goes back to theories emerging in the early 1900s, that Carl Sauer and others that started talking about land change and how humans at that point in time were really the biggest driver in how land changed. That hadn't been true for like the vast majority of the history of Earth. It had been natural processes. Today, that's absolutely not true. Humans drive the vast majority of change on the landscape, and we can learn a lot from that change, why that change is there, where it is, and the nature of that change.
2: I'm curious, how much data do you get on average, I guess, for each project? I mean, are you looking at thousands of images?
4: Yeah, so we're generally working with hundreds of thousands of satellite images.
2: Hundreds of thousands.
4: Yeah, it's quite a lot. In terabyte scales of data, the AI algorithms we're training to learn these patterns are generally very computationally expensive, can take weeks or even longer to train in some cases. So it's a very data-hungry process.
2: How quickly can you sift through hundreds of thousands of images using AI to help? Like, how much time does it save you?
4: So what we're doing would be completely intractable without AI. You know, I could imagine paying an army of students $10 an hour to look at every single image from all around the world. But the problem is we can get an image every day of every spot on the entire planet. And so I would need an army of students that is large enough to look at every image for every spot on the entire planet, which is truly intractable. So these algorithms let us do that in basically near real time, where we can look at all of that data that's coming in on a regular basis. Now, what we practically do is more of a monthly time step. So we're bringing in data about once a month for the world, and that's around 40 terabytes or so of data for us to capture most of the regions we're interested in.
2: And are you telling it what to find, or is it finding things on its own at this point?
4: So it learns the patterns on its own. So I'll go back to the case of religion, where we have the Mennonite populations. They build their roads in a certain direction relative to Cardinal North. We never told it that pattern. We simply showed it a lot of pictures where that same pattern existed. And we said, these are Mennonite communities. And then we showed it a bunch of pictures where that pattern did not exist. And we said, these are not Mennonite communities. And it learns what patterns to look at, what patterns distinguish those different cases.
2: So your two big projects involve schools and religion. What else have you looked at or are interested in looking at through these satellites?
4: Yeah, so I've been really interested in migration throughout a lot of my career. And so we've been recently looking at migratory

0: flows through the lens of satellite imagery. We're really interested to learn and understand when individuals choose to migrate from somewhere to somewhere else. That's a really hard decision. It's something that no one wants to do. No one wants to uproot their lives. Their livelihoods really have to be threatened in order for that to happen. And we don't have a really good grasp on the mechanics that drive that decision making. It's very, very different in different places around the world. Sometimes it can be driven by conflict. Sometimes it can be driven by economics. Sometimes it can be driven by healthcare. And so by collecting kind of very broad data on the places where people are migrating from and seeing if we can understand why they migrated is really important, because if we can understand that, we can actually intervene and try to make the livelihoods better in those origin locations. The problem is the places people migrate from are the places where we have the least data, because they are generally places that don't have strong governments that are collecting that data. And so these tools are very valuable in filling in that gap.
1: You've seen, you know, hundreds of thousands of images of the Earth from these satellites. Has there been anything that has surprised you? Have you seen anything maybe you weren't supposed to see? Or, yeah, anything stick out?
0: I don't know if there's anything that I wasn't supposed to see necessarily. They do a pretty good job of blurring out the sensitive regions and all that kind of stuff. Some of the things that have struck me in particular, though, is just how much change humanity has put on the Earth. The footprint of humanity and how that has grown over time is shocking. And I see this over and over and over again in terms of urban growth and sprawl, deforestation. We can see this in kind of industrial pollution in some cases when you look at water data. And the fact that you can see these trends, I mean, just at a glance, you don't have to look that hard, is both scary and impressive. The scale at which humans have learned to modify the world around us for our own comfort and needs is impressive in a lot of ways. And at the same time, not something I think most people really appreciate until you get that bird's eye view.
1: Right. I mean, you're talking good image quality data going back to the 1980s, 1990s. You know, that's not that long ago. I was born in 1990. I'm not that old.
0: Yeah, it's truly amazing. I would encourage you can look at these Landsat records that NASA releases for free online. There's I think it's Blue Marble is the name of the tool that NASA released to do this. And I encourage everyone to just look at your own community, and I think you'll be blown away at just how much change has occurred almost anywhere you live around the world.
1: What's your end goal with gathering all this data? Like, is there a way to use the data, you know, to improve human society in some meaningful way?
0: So I think one of the biggest advantages we have today with all of the data being collected, think about all of the internet data, your cell phone data, all the data you don't want to be collected about you that we're collecting. Think about all that data. While there's a lot of negative uses, you know, the advertising and all the surveillance and things that we're all concerned about, there are lots of positive things, too. We can learn, to intervene for health matters earlier on. We can do more suicide prevention. We can understand what drives people to go into certain careers or fields and understand why they're more or less productive in our societies. There's huge things we can learn with those data sets. But those data sets have only been collected for maybe 5 years, 10 if we're being really, really, you know, gracious about it. We've known shockingly little about humans and why they do anything for most of human creation. Like, nearly the entire time our species has been here, we don't have data talking about what our species did or why we did it. This lets us move that time record back from, like, maybe a decade to, like, maybe 4 decades. And that small addition gives us, like, 5 times the data on what humans are doing and why we're doing. And the types of social theories we can test and understand really grows with that. And so this satellite data kind of estimation of human populations and understanding how humans evolve is a part of that broader conversation of how do we understand human society? How do we intervene in cases where it makes sense to do so?
1: Well, Dan, this is fascinating stuff. Thanks for sharing your insight on With Good Reason.
0: Thank you very much for having me. It was a pleasure.
2: Dan Runfla is the Adina Allen Term Distinguished Associate Professor of Data Science at William & Mary. People tease Americans for needing ice in all our drinks. But like, who actually wants a lukewarm Coke? Or even a room temperature lemonade? Turns out the universe needs ice more than even us Americans. In fact, the very existence of life may depend on it. Chris Schingeldecker is a chemistry professor at Virginia Military Institute. He uses the James Webb Space Telescope to study cosmic ice that freezes in clouds of stardust. Chris, the James Webb Space Telescope was launched into orbit back in 2021. What's the difference between the James Webb Space Telescope and the older Hubble Space Telescope? Is one just more high-tech than the other?
3: So the James Webb Space Telescope is primarily an infrared telescope, and whereas the Hubble, or HST as it's often called by astronomers, is mostly a visible telescope. The Hubble Space Telescope is sort of like, it is a space telescope, but it's sort of like a space telescope in our backyard. It's in the low Earth orbit, so it's orbiting fairly close to the Earth. The James Webb Space Telescope is much, much further. So we've all been interested in the progress of the Artemis II mission, where the four astronauts set the record for the furthest from the Earth that any manned space mission has gone. The James Webb Space Telescope is about four times further from the Earth than that.
1: Wow.
3: So it's incredibly far away, especially compared to the Hubble. So it's really a unique observatory. It's really enabling science that the Hubble, for all of its merits, just would not be able to do.
1: So you use the James Webb Space Telescope to study cosmic ice. How common is cosmic ice? I mean, you know, are there icebergs floating around space?
3: Yeah, actually, ice is very common in the universe. So I like to tell my students that the chemistry they study in the laboratory as chemistry undergraduates is mostly chemistry in liquid water. And that's really convenient if you're on Earth. But as it turns out, liquids are the rarest form of matter in the universe. Most of it is gas, but solids are also fairly abundant. Now, the regions where these molecules that we're interested in are forming, these are typically very cold, often 10 degrees above what we call absolute zero. So these are very cold regions, and that actually places interesting restrictions on what kind of chemistry can happen there. But that's what makes astrochemistry such a rewarding field to study, is because essentially you're trying to figure out how you can get molecules that, for instance, on Earth are often made as part of a biochemical process at these extremely low temperatures with a very limited source of energy inputs.
1: I see. So if you were to melt the cosmic ice, would it turn into cosmic water?
3: Well, that's a very good question. In fact, this is exactly what happens to comets as they get close to the sun. They begin to sublimate, so the body of the comet is made up of the molecular descendants of this cosmic ice. Again, it's a lot of water, a lot of CO, a lot of CO2. And then as the comets mostly spend their time far away from the sun in the outer reaches of the solar system, but once in a while they'll go into the inner region. And when they do that, that's what gives the comet its tail. And so this is a tremendous amount of material which ends up evaporating every day off of the comet. And a lot of that is water, but many other molecules as well. And there was a European mission which actually sent an orbiter to a comet called 67P CG. And it looked at the molecules coming off of this comet and found an amazing complexity in those molecules. It was really fascinating. And this is showing us all the different kinds of chemical species, as we would say, that can form in space.
1: You study the cosmic ice that freezes in clouds of stardust. What is stardust? Is it the stuff that eventually makes up a star?
3: When you think about star formation, it all starts with a cloud. It starts with a cloud of gas and dust. So the dust is the stardust, and the gas is all of the molecules, mostly hydrogen, H2, but many other things mixed in there as well, that starts to collapse. And at the center of that collapse, you form what we call a protostar. And around the protostar, you get what we call a protoplanetary disk. So the star and the planets are essentially siblings. They form at the same time.
1: Wow.
3: And they form from the same stuff, really. So the dust and gas, which this cloud is made of, that's condensing together to form the protostar. Eventually it will become a star. But again, that same stuff is condensing in the disk to form all the different planets that will eventually form the solar system there.
1: Where does the stardust come from?
3: It actually comes from stars. So stars make the stardust that other stars form from. It's sort of a cosmic chemistry cycle. So if you think back to the very beginning of the universe, it's mostly hydrogen, helium, and not much else. No stardust, though. Mm. You need the first generation of stars to start forming stardust. So when those first generation of stars start to die, then they form stardust, which then, again, can form other stars. So chemistry in that early universe, star formation in that early universe, that's a really interesting and largely open question in a lot of ways, because it does seem like the dust is very important to at least how stars and planets form nowadays.
4: Can you see stardust from the James Webb Space Telescope? What does it look like?
3: Sure, yeah. So we have lots of pictures, and particularly at the colors of light that we can see with our eyes, they often look dark, especially regions that are particularly dense. They often look like darker regions in a brighter background. And that's because the stardust is extinguishing the light from the stars behind it. So if you look at a picture of, for instance, the Andromeda Galaxy, which is a nearby galaxy, you can actually see there are brighter spots and then there are darker regions, especially in the arms of the Andromeda Galaxy. And those darker regions in the arms, that's where a lot of the dust is concentrated.
4: You say this cosmic ice forms a coat around the particles of of stardust. Why does the stardust attract ice? Is there water in the stardust clouds?
3: There's water, but actually water forms very readily on stardust. So chemistry happens on the surface of these stardust grains. In fact, they're sort of like hangout spots for molecules. They stick to the surface. They're floating through these clouds, and the stardust grains are really big, and the gas molecules are really small. So when the gas molecules hit the stardust grains, usually they'll stick. But once they're stuck to the surface, if they're light, like a hydrogen atom or a hydrogen molecule, then oftentimes they can move around. And this moving around enables an interesting chemistry on the surface of these stardust grains. And that allows the formation on the grains of water and many other molecules. Once you have this layer of molecules that gets built up both from chemistry that happens on the surface as well as molecules that have just collided with the stardust grains, that builds up over time, and that's what the ice mantles are formed out of.
4: Does the cosmic ice help the stardust eventually consolidate into a star or planet?
3: So just like you can imagine, you know, building a snowball and that ice in the snow sticks together more readily than if you're trying to make a ball of sand. It's probably the same way with stardust. So, yeah, so somehow we go from these microscopic ice-covered stardust grains to planetesimals, which is what we call developing planets. And, in fact, if you look at planets like Jupiter, the gas giant planets, compared to planets like the Earth, obviously there's a big size difference there. And what that tells us is that planets like Jupiter, they must have formed more quickly, so quickly that they could start to essentially collect gas from the protoplanetary disk that they were forming in, whereas the smaller planets like Earth weren't able to do that. Well, what's the difference between the two? Well, we think that the difference is that planets like Jupiter and Saturn, gas giant planets, formed where the ice was still solid. The water was still trapped in ice. And so it helps these grains stick together and you can build a planetesimal faster. Whereas Earth and other terrestrial planets probably formed in regions where the temperatures were high enough that the ice melted and the water sublimated. And so there you're trying to stick together these more sort of sandy particles. And so that's a slower process. So this is what we think is really the distinction between what makes a gas giant's development different from a terrestrial Earth-like planet's development. And we think the difference is whether the ice is melted or not.
4: So based on its interaction with stardust, cosmic ice is probably a key ingredient in the formation of the universe and, you know, by extension, life itself?
3: Yeah. So based on this

0: study, like I mentioned, of the probe that went to the comet, one of the molecules that was detected coming off of the comet was actually glycine, which is an amino acid. Glycine is one of the building blocks of proteins. And more recently, there have been studies of asteroid material. And what they found is that there are, for instance, nucleobases in this material. So the building blocks of life are out there, and they seem to be associated with stardust, or the stuff that stardust sort of turns into when you heat it up a little bit in the case of asteroid material. So all those building blocks of life, we call those prebiotic molecules. They seem to be forming in connection with these what we call dust grain ice mantles. So then the question is, how does that make it to a developing planet? Well, early in the history of the solar system, bombardment by planetary objects was greater than it is now, thankfully. And so you can imagine comets colliding with the developing Earth much more frequently, carrying with them all of these prebiotic molecules, and perhaps some of those molecules found the right conditions, the right molecules in the right conditions, which could have kickstarted the development of life.
1: You know, your line of work has you constantly peering into the far reaches of outer space. What do you think is the most beautiful thing about our universe?
0: For me, there was this idea in classical antiquity that there was physics that you could, you know, study what happens on Earth, but then there was essentially whatever was happening in space following a different set of rules. But, of course, now we know that the same principles of physics and chemistry that we study on Earth, you can apply them throughout the universe. And that's a really remarkable sort of feature that makes science possible, that we can study a molecule in a laboratory on Earth and then take that behavior and say, okay, it's going to follow a similar pattern in the far reaches of the galaxy and other galaxies. That's really remarkable that the universe is so logical, is so understandable using the tools of science. So that's a really, for me, a powerful and beautiful idea.
1: Well, Chris, I've loved our conversation. Thanks for sharing your insight on With Good Reason.
0: Absolutely. Thank you for having me.
1: Chris Schingeldecker is a chemistry professor at Virginia Military Institute. With Good Reason is produced by Virginia Humanities, which acknowledges the Monacan Nation, the original people of the land and waters of our home in Charlottesville, Virginia. Our production team is Sarah McConnell, Allison Quantz, and Lauren Francis. Special thanks to Jenny Taylor for booking assistance. 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I'm Matt Darrow. 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
1: Welcome to Why I Teach. I'm your host, Cindy Schwartz. Why I Teach is a program highlighting the best of teaching by talking with new, experienced, and retired teachers. We will discuss how and why they entered the teaching profession and what some of the most rewarding, challenging, and precious moments of teaching have been for them. Today, we're thrilled to speak with Mike Zagari, who will tell us all about his backstory, how and why he became a teacher, and the aha moments he had when he knew he had made the right decision to become a teacher. Mike, welcome to Why I Teach.
2: Thank you so much. It's

0: An honor to be here.
1: Oh, it's an honor to have you.
0: Oh, this is awesome.
1: So, Mike, we usually start with a little of your backstory and the how and why you became a teacher. So many people are listening right now who are thinking of becoming teachers, or others who are in the profession and maybe need a little inspiration to stay in the profession.
0: Absolutely.
1: So tell us about how you became a teacher. Everyone's got a different journey.
0: Sure, yes. And, you know, I think my journey began when I was a young child. I'm a U.S. history teacher. I've always loved history. And I grew up in New Jersey. And where I grew up in New Jersey is in Somerset County. So it's in 45 minutes west of New York City and 45 minutes east of Pennsylvania. And it was the crossroads of the American Revolution. So hearing stories of, the battles that took place, the Middlebrook encampment that was in the Washington Valley mountain ridge, always captivated me. And I was just so interested in it. And then, my family, my mom's a teacher, and, you know, she had all these stories of helping kids, and she was an elementary school teacher. And then just hearing stories from my parents and my grandparents. My parents are boomers, so they're the children of the World War II, the Greatest Generation. And I was very close with my grandpa, and he fought in World War II. He was on various ships during World War II in the Navy. That's my mom's father, and my dad's father was a tank commander in World War II. He passed away before I was born, so I never got a chance to talk to him. But I just love a story, and history, as David McCullough would say, it's a story, and it's listening to that story, being engaged in that story, and listening to my parents' stories of my mom growing up in Newark, New Jersey during the 67 riots and seeing tanks rolling down her street, my dad being drafted for Vietnam, which he did not go to because of he was deferred as a result of the draft, as a result of his father passing away at that time. But just hearing these stories of growing up, growing up immersed in historical events of the 60s, of World War II, of where I grew up. And then I had some awesome teachers throughout my childhood, and even at college here, I went to CW Post. I was a 2003 graduate, but, you know, my fourth grade teacher was the OG history nerd, Miss House. She was awesome. And this is back in, let's see, 1988, because I remember having the 1988 in-school election. And her being so passionate about New Jersey state history, and she was always, like, talking about, you know, using Benjamin Franklin quotes of New Jersey being a keg tapped at two ends between New York and Philadelphia. And just hearing these stories and seeing a passionate teacher that loved U.S. history and loved just hearing, again, the story. And then, you know, when I got to college here at Post, I was a history major, and I had a professor, Dr. Quartermach, and he was just such a lively, passionate person that just made history come alive. And he was a veteran of I'm not sure if he was in World War II or Korea, but he was a veteran of, he was a bomber. He was in a bomber. And I remember trying on he brought in like a jacket from, you know, the war, and it was so small on me, I couldn't fit it around my shoulders. But just seeing artifacts, and it just made me love history, and I love working with kids. And I think that's such a huge part of it, is just being passionate about something, telling the story, working with kids, seeing the light bulb go off at times, and then hearing back from kids that you had, that were once your students that are now in their 20s, and some of them are married, and they'll remember, oh, remember this, you know, we remember doing this lesson in A Push that one day, or in US that one day, or whatever the case may be. I just think that kind of just brought it all together for me when I was young up to today.
1: Well, I have to tell you, I think we're done. I am so inspired.
0: Oh, that's awesome.
1: We're finished. Fantastic. Uh-huh. So let's take a step back for a second. First of all, we have a major connection with Somerset, New Jersey.
0: Okay.
1: Not that I grew up there, but that my son was a sports broadcaster for the Somerset Patriots.
0: So
1: we are connected.
0: We are connected. The Somerset Patriots. They are now a double-A team for the New York Yankees.
1: Yes, sir.
0: And I remember, I grew up literally a mile down the road from where the stadium is now, and which was a enormous factory before it was a stadium that actually won a the factory that was there, American Cyanamid, was a major industry for World War II. And everybody in the town would work in that factory. So that side of Bridgewater is a very industrial side of Bridgewater.
1: So, and I know from visiting him often, the rich history that's in that area. Like you said, really rich history from the Revolution.
0: That's so great.
1: So we have a
0: great Jersey connection.
1: Got a great Jersey connection. And a couple of other things. The fact that you had parents that encouraged you to be a teacher, because we've had many guests who have told us that they had family that tried to dissuade them from going into education. We know as teachers that it's, for me, and it sounds like for you, the most rewarding work, besides having my own children, that I've ever done in my entire life is teaching.
0: 100%.
1: But we know that we work late at night sometimes. We're marking papers. You and I both social studies history teachers.
0: Yep.
1: And Sundays were always about prep. Right?
0: That Sunday night rolls around, and it's like, all right, or are my copies done? Is the homework calendar updated? Your mind is always turning.
1: So for those who are listening, it's the most rewarding job, but it's challenging in terms of prep and being ready for that. But I love that you said that your family supported you, your mom was a teacher, you heard great stories. I love that you said history is a story, because it is, and you referenced David McCullough, who, as history teachers, you know.
0: He's
1: the last word.
0: Yep. Him and Carol Birkin are my two favorites.
1: Yes, last word. Usually also, and we'll tell our audience that you are a high school teacher.
0: Correct.
1: You are also a coach of lacrosse and football.
0: I coach high school lacrosse and middle school football.
1: Yes, and we'll talk all about middle school and high school and students and some of the challenges we face with that as teachers. But let's get to a little philosophy for a minute before we get to some of that information and the aha moments that you've had. The ancient Greek philosopher Socrates once said, "The unexamined life is not worth living."
0: Mm-hmm.
1: And that wisdom begins with wonder. And we both know as teachers, and I'd like to ask you this question for those who are listening. How do you bring that into your classroom? The idea of wonder, the idea of critical thinking, which is so important, because if we don't examine our life, what is the worth of our life? And you and I are both social studies teachers, history teachers. What do you think about that? How do you bring wonder into the classroom?
0: You know, I think it's on reflection. And I think it's reflection for the students. I think it's on reflection of the curriculum that we're studying, you know, the current curriculum that we're studying. And then reflection of the climate that we're living in today, current events of what we're living in today, and being able to teach and learn thematically. I think that's such an important part of being a social studies teacher and a social studies student, because yes, we're teachers, but we're also still students. We're always still learning and trying to, you know, connect all the dots of history. And I think for students, it's so important to think thematically and wonder, well, okay, here's what's going on now. Have we seen this before?
1: Exactly.
0: Has this ever happened before?
1: Exactly.
0: You know, and, you know, just off the top of my head, I remember during COVID, I was having a conversation with my dad, and he was like, I've never seen the country so divided. This is insane. I'm like, time out. You lived through 1968. You saw, you got the letter in the mail.
1: The Democratic Convention.
0: You saw the Democratic Convention. You got the brown envelope in the mail from, you know, Selective Service. You were watching the news when MLK was assassinated, when RFK was assassinated, when LBJ said, I'm out. So this has happened before. I think, you know, social media plays a huge role in this today, but I told my students the other day, my 11R students were talking about Hamilton and Jefferson. I'm like, and discussing the election of 1800 and thinking, what if they had social media? It would be very similar to, you know, our 21st century campaigning. It would be the same type of thing. So just that self-reflection is so important. Being able to connect dots, being able to unpack history and connect it with the modern era. And I think for students, that critical thinking component is making those broad stroke connections and being able to give that analysis in that.
1: Absolutely. To let them know that the story, we've had this story before.
0: We've had this story before.
1: Absolutely. Like you said, issues of unity in the country. Mm-hmm. And I think it also brings in John Dewey, the idea of experiential learning. Because how do we teach critical thinking? We don't just want to put up on our whiteboard just a whole bunch of slides mm-hmm. and then read from them. We want them to read the documents. We want them to act it out. I know in my class, a lot of debates, a lot of trials that we did.
0: Sure.
1: Sacco and Vanzetti, and xenophobia is not new.
0: Exactly.
1: It's not new. So when you talk about themes, for those who are listening and those who are going into teaching, very important that the themes have stayed the same.
0: Absolutely. Those themes are still there. Those themes will probably never dissipate. And it's being able to, and I think you make a very valid point of having students like act out and becoming immersed in the content. And, okay, here's what Hamilton is thinking. Here's what Jefferson is thinking. Here's what, whomever is thinking, putting yourself in their shoes, putting yourself in that time period and seeing that, what's the context of history? And I think that context is such an important part of that reflection.
1: Yeah, and then they understand when they go to write that DBQ, that document-based question, the essay question, context, contextualization. Like, what's the backstory?
0: What's the backstory?
1: What led to this?
0: Absolutely.
1: And then you do things in their own life. What led to this decision you made?
0: Mm-hmm.
1: That's your backstory. That's your context.
0: Yep.
1: What other things are going on at that same time? So I think that's great that you have this passion, that you are interested in the thematic approach. I love that. I love that. And maybe you could tell our listeners, again, what you teach, and especially... And we'll go back to this a little bit later, the elective that you teach.
0: Sure. So I currently teach two sections of AP U.S. History, two sections of Regents-level U.S. History, and then a section of a course that I created from the ground up, the American History Soundtrack, American History Through the Lens of Music, 1950 to the present day.
1: And this is what you and I have in common.
0: Yes. And I have to tell you that your Rockin' History program has been so influential on that course.
1: And
0: I'm not just saying that because I'm sitting across the table from you. It's been a huge, huge component to our course.
1: Well, I feel like you, that one, history is a story.
0: Yep.
1: And kids connect with that. They always connect with the story if it's taught in that way. And kids love music. And I love listening to the webinar you did with Teach Rock. I love that your first day assignment was to ask the kids their favorite song.
0: You could learn a lot from a student.
1: Oh, my goodness,
0: and
1: yes.
0: It's like, to me, it's kind of like it's the first day of school. So it's similar to, our normal lesson plan. It's the do now. But not the do now for the day, it's the do now for the year. So you want to, you're hooking the students into, here's what's going on for the next 180 plus days of school from now till, June. And, you're also showing a side that, you want to get to know the kids. It isn't just, it's not just curriculum. It's not just homework calendars. It's a personal connection.
1: Yes, and I want to talk more about that for sure. You're listening to Why I Teach on WCWP 88.1 FM. We're talking today with Mike Zagari, and he is a veteran teacher at this point. 17, almost 18 years.
0: Yes.
1: Teaches on Long Island in New York, where we are broadcasting from. And we're talking about really techniques, strategies, ways to engage your kids and to bring that passion that you have yourself into the classroom. And we are going to talk more about strategies, but we like at this part of our episode to kind of talk about these aha moments. Mm. So we all have them.
0: Yes.
1: I have a particular story, I think I've said it before, about, a couple of stories come to mind, but one particular student who, when I came to class one day, and this was ninth period in our school, that's the last period of the day.
0: That's the last period of the day.
1: And you and I know teaching middle school. In our school, the configuration is 8 through 12.
0: Okay.
1: So we have 8th graders in the same school with 12th graders, just like you have in your elective.
0: Sure.
1: 9th graders
0: through
1: 12. So that's an interesting mix. It works in our school, it works, but they're exhausted by ninth period.
0: It's a tough period.
1: They're exhausted. And some of them don't eat lunch till maybe seventh, mm-hmm. eighth period. So they're just coming down from this sugar rush, everything, or sometimes they're high with that sugar rush from

0: we got still. You know, and I always believe that I want excitement, you know, when we do experiential activities, but I also need to know how to. So that was an aha moment for me. Like, I love this.
1: Sure.
0: Because I was able to take a room of almost 30 eighth graders and quiet it down so that they almost put their heads on their desk like they were in elementary school, just to settle
1: down. Just to settle down.
0: Just to settle down. And then I said, are we ready to go? And they said, yeah.
1: A little Control-Alt-Delete there.
0: Yeah, and we know classroom management is very important.
1: Yes.
0: It's like more than 50% of what we do, that we have a class under control. We'll talk about that, too, as well, in discipline. But how about you for aha moments? Because that was one for me. Like, I love this job. How about you? Can you think of some experiences where you said, I love what I do?
1: Yes, and, you know, I always tell the students when those aha moments happen, I'm like, oh, this is why I got into this business.
0: Oh, I love that you tell them that.
1: You know, and I say that, and I said it to a student the other day. So one of my students in my soundtracks class came running up to me, and he's like, I know we're not supposed to have our cell phones out, but I have to show you this picture. I'm like, okay, what do you got? And our marching band did a competition in Allentown, Pennsylvania. And I guess they had some time to go to lunch in a mall or whatever. He went to a record store, purchased a Led Zeppelin and a Black Sabbath record, and brought it in. And I'm like, that is amazing. That is absolutely amazing. So that was a big aha moment for me. And that just happened literally 2 days ago.
0: And look at the validation that he's giving you.
1: Yes.
0: He's saying, I love what you do.
1: Yes, yes.
0: And I'm connecting with it.
1: Right, right. And I think that's the big thing. Like, it's that connection. It's that connection that you make with students. It's so important. It kind of sets the tone for the year. The students know that you have their back, so to speak, that you're there to support them, that this is more than just a job. It's more than just a paycheck. It's more than just a career. You're, you know, I always think of, like, coming at this from a dad perspective, the way that I would like my own kids' teachers to act with them. So I feel like that's important where, you know, your door's always open. You come in during lunch period or you come in the morning, it's always there for you. And whether we're talking about curriculum, whether we're talking about sports, whether we're talking about music, it's whatever you need. You need like a TO, come on in. So that I think that those aha moments kind of reflect that kind of teaching attitude that you have.
0: Do you find as a coach, and especially you're a coach of middle school,
1: mm-hmm.
0: which is such a tough age.
1: I need that meditation bell with the eighth grade football team at times.
0: Well, I tell you, it works. And I had a lot of kids in that classroom that were, I guess we'd say, disaffected, kids who didn't like school mm-hmm. very much, really antsy, you know, especially by ninth period,
1: sure.
0: the end of the day. And it worked. And they loved the fact that I was helping them to quiet down.
1: Mm-hmm.
0: They weren't sure how to do it themselves.
1: Yeah.
0: And they looked to us for that guidance.
1: Sure, that strategy, that guidance to kind of, to guide you in that direction.
0: So as a coach, have you had any particular aha moments there, especially middle school, so challenging to work with kids who are, I guess, so you're dealing with 6th, 7th, 8th grade?
1: Right, so for middle school football, it's 7th and 8th graders.
0: 7th and 8th.
1: And then I coach the 8th grade team, but we do a lot together. And, you know, it's always great when the kids reflect on the kids that I have in class now that are varsity football players that are reflecting on their middle school years, that they realize that it's more than just a certain team. It's part of a larger program. It's part of a larger system, and that it's a community. It's a community that involves the school. It involves the district, and it involves the parents as well. Everybody's part of this, you know, hub, so to speak. And, you know, that internal connection always, you know, brings that passion for athletics and being a student athlete. Because I think being a student athlete, you know, student comes first, but showing them that, you know, there is a balance and that having sports is such, it does more than just the X's and O's of the game. That it is projecting you into the future of strategies that are lifelong lessons. And I think that is so important. And those aha moments are that, like how they remember something from their middle school years when they're in 11th grade, and how they said, oh yeah, we did that and that helped me do this. And even just being able to, like, as eighth graders, putting on their shoulder pads and putting on their jersey can be difficult at times.
0: Not only that, remembering to bring it to school.
1: To bring it to school. And I always tell them, it's so funny you say that, because, you know, when I get to the middle school,

0: the high school, you could hear the end of the day announcements, and it's like, so and so, you have something at the front door. So and so, you have something. Yes. And I'm like, that's his shoulder pads. That's his cleats. And it's, you know, it's part of the middle school process. It's part of the middle school, you know, it's seeing them mature. And I think, you know, you see them mature, you see them with the first day they walk in September to we just ended on the day before Halloween, and they matured in that short amount of time. And then they mature again, you know, over the winter time, and then you see them again in the springtime during lacrosse. I coach high school lacrosse, but I'm still very much involved with the middle school program and the youth program. And you see, they grew up a little bit, and they have that urge to that passion to work harder and work and to become not just better athletes, but better people.
1: Yes. And I also like to ask, for those who are listening who are struggling in the classroom, mm-hmm. how do you handle, because this is, as we said, classroom management. Mm-hmm. This is, I mean, we could talk for hours and hours and hours on this, but I realized very quickly when I became a teacher that as much as I love my information and I love my story, I'm not going to be able to tell my story, especially when you're a young teacher mm-hmm. and you're teaching high school. The first time I taught seniors.
0: Okay.
1: I was 22. They were 17, going to be 18, and they thought we would just be friends. You know, and then I had someone come in and say, how you doing? You know, and I realized I need to have a boundary. Mm-hmm. I need to be their teacher, but I need to also connect. How does this happen? So what have you found in terms of strategies, or what advice might you give a new teacher who is coming into the classroom and having some trouble with classroom management? What do you use, or strategies do you use that work?
0: So I think the most important thing is to be organized. To be organized, you have a plan set in place that needs to, you know, you have a to-do list, you have an agenda for the day, you have your lesson plan. And sometimes that lesson plan is going to go flawlessly. Sometimes it's going to stumble, and that's okay. But as long as you have that plan, and then you could keep driving a conversation and pushing students to that next part of the lesson, that's going to help with the classroom management. And then on the other side of the coin, if a kid asks a great question and you go off topic a little bit because you're addressing that question, or they're trying to think critically and thinking thematically, then you go with it. So the students feel that that they have a voice in the classroom. And I don't mean that it's a complete democracy, but that they have a voice, and that you're there to teach, but then you're also there to learn as well from them. And I think once you set that tone, and once you set, you know, those procedures down in the classroom, then it becomes easier every day as the year progresses. And to come in with a smile on your face, to come in happy to be there, that you're passionate about it, that this is more than just a job for you, it's more than just a paycheck for you, that this is your life, because that's what this is. It's a, you know, this is your life.
1: Yeah, and to make sure you greet your students.
0: So important.
1: Whatever class you teach, whether it's elementary, middle, high school, that you are at that door.
0: Mm-hmm.
1: You know, so for new teachers, that you're there, you say hello, how are you?
0: Yep.
1: You know, that was always the most important question of the day.
0: Absolutely.
1: We come in, everybody sit down. You know, they're settling in, and I'd say most important question of the day.
0: How we doing?
1: How you doing?
0: How was your evening?
1: And sometimes I would say, most important question of the day, how am I?
0: It's ninth period right now.
1: How am I doing right now? I'm a little tired. And to be vulnerable.
0: Yes.
1: You know, to say that. But I think in terms of classroom management, I think you're right. The first thing I would tell a new teacher is to be super organized.
0: Super organized. And
1: you have to have an objective.
0: You
1: know, what is the reason, your reason to be today in this room?
0: Absolutely.
1: What is it you'd like your students to walk away from?
0: Absolutely.
1: You know, and if it's a do now, if it's, I would put a question question on the whiteboard. And, or I would have a picture,
0: mm-hmm.
1: a famous poster.
0: Sure.
1: Or a picture of someone. And they'd walk in and they'd always look and say, what's that? I'd say, well, we'll talk. You know, just something as they're walking in to hook them in. It could be a song. You're playing a song as they come in. When I did the 50s, we did hula hooping.
0: Right.
1: I had all these toys out front, Etch-a-Sketch, all these different things out there, Slinky.
0: Mm-hmm.
1: You know, all these 50s, 60s toys, just to get people psyched to want to be there.
0: Sure. I do something similar. I use, when we're doing the 50s, different advertisements.
1: Oh, I love it.
0: So you have like the Chevy, you know, the Chevy Bel Air or, you know, household appliances from General Electric. And their kids are like,
1: and then you show them the price.
0: The price. Oh, they love seeing the price. Time. Oh, they love seeing the price.
1: And they're like, I could have afforded a car.
0: Right. You know? Chevy, a 57 Chevy's $3,000?
1: Yeah. Ooh, I can get a car. I know. And these are the things that help with discipline because they're engaged.
0: They're engaged. And I think once the students, once, if there's any downtime, if there's a lull in the lesson, that's when the back, you know, the side talking and the disengagement begins to happen. So I think that is so important. That organization, you have your plan book and you're going step through that with flow.
1: Well, on that note, Mike, the idea of flowing through organization, and that eliminates some of the discipline problems you could have, I think is great advice to give a teacher that's either struggling or someone who's coming in. I'd like to thank you. You've been listening to Why I Teach. Our guest today has been Mike Zagari, and we are thrilled to have had him. Thank you for being here. If you'd like to hear more of this interview, go to the WCWP website and click on the podcast tab. This has been Cindy Schwartz wishing you a beautiful

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2: 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This is Project Independence and You on LIU Public Radio. I'm your host and producer, Christina Liu, along with my co-host, Otto Lowe's. Otto, you know, I always try and come up with something new to say about you, but longtime volunteer, supporter, friend, the best co-host around, I must say.
3: The only one here.
2: Well, you're still my favorite. This morning, we are joined by Dawn Hagen, who is a social worker, which we love here, right, Otto? We love
3: my
2: our social worker.
3: My granddaughter's a social worker who went to Adelphi.
2: There you go. Yeah. It was a program director of Willing Hearts Helpful Hands over at Parker Jewish Institute for Healthcare and Rehabilitation. So thank you for joining us. But we also have another guest with her. We have Jeannie Daugherty, who is the VP for Community Partnerships over at Parker. So thank you both for joining us. Doing research for the show, there is so much that Parker has to offer. And I could speak from Project Independence world that you guys have been a great partner and such a resource for all of our social workers and nurses. So thank you both.
4: Thank you. It's great to be here. Thank you.
2: So let's start from the basics. Give us a little bit about what is Parker, you know, like some history.
4: Right. Well, so Parker actually started as a homeless shelter up in Harlem. Oh. And it kind of just grew into becoming a very healthcare organization, which is now Parker Jewish Institute for Healthcare and Rehabilitation. We're a 527-bed skilled nursing facility. We provide an array of services, not only short-term, long-term, services for individuals who are chronically and medically frail, but we also offer a variety of community health mm-hmm. programs, such as, you know, we'll go into more detail about those as we continue the conversation, but for all intents and purposes, Parker is a long-term healthcare facility. And again, 527 beds. We house over 1,000 employees who come in to provide care to the individual residents. We're located in on the border of Queens and Nassau County in New Hyde Park. So actually, we laugh because the nursing home itself is in Queens County, and the parking lot is in Nassau.
2: That's how a lot of things are, and you know, over here,
4: you dice it up like that. Right. But yeah, so Parker's been, you know, we've grown over the years into becoming a very competitive organization and, you know, healthcare provider. We, you know, really focus on the, you know, geriatric division of, you know, care. You know, we provide Alzheimer's and dementia care. We provide, you know, short-term and long-term rehabilitation. Speech and language and physical therapy, occupational therapy. So it's a whole variety, a host of, you know, services. That
3: we also have skilled nursing care.
4: Skilled nursing, right.
3: Long-term type.
4: Yep,
3: yeah.
4: Skilled nursing care, like folks who are medically frail, they might be bedbound, they might need, you know, or require, you know, one-to-one care, you know, 24-hour supervision. So we really pride ourselves in, you know, working as an interdisciplinary team, you know, between the physicians and the nurse practitioners and the certified nursing assistants and the, you know, down to the orderlies who, you know, take care of the, you know, the facility itself and keep it running, operating, keep it clean, that kind of thing.
3: You know, when I say, like, there's a very long list of the things that the programs and services at Parker typically... Like a person wouldn't just call up Parker and say, I'm interested in such and such, or would they? Like, you know, like is there like a number you call, one number, and it filters you towards what might be the right thing for you?
5: Yes, that's 1-877-Parker3. 1-877-Parker-3 or 718-289-2900.
4: 2100. Yes, 718-289-2100.
5: They could also visit our website at parkerinstitute.org.
3: Right.
4: Mm-hmm. So typically if you wanted, you know, someone was interested in any one of Parker's services, they can go onto the website and you can see the whole host of, you know, different programs and services that we offer. Again, the primary line of business or primary focus is the nursing home, the skilled nursing facility, right? But, you know, if you were interested, you know, if someone was interested in some community services or, you know, caregiver services or support group or something like that, you know, we kind of have, you know, a variety of programs to provide care to individuals in need. But, you know, a lot of times, how do people, you know, get into Parker? Usually if they have, you know, an accident, a fall or a slip, or they have a hospitalization of some sort and they can't necessarily go home, you know, they can't just be discharged straight to the home. They may, you know, need to go to Parker and they may require some rehabilitation services like physical therapy so that they can, you know, get strengthened so that they can ambulate independently and be able to go back, safely return back to home.
3: Well, I mentioned before the show that my mother had been involved with Parker probably 25 to 30 years ago, and it was all good experience back then. Mm-hmm. So I, you know, we're not selling anything here, but my mother got through Parker quite nicely. So, she went for adult daycare. I think you have a program, or you did then.
4: We used to have a very robust adult day programs, both medical and social models, as well as a very, Alzheimer's and dementia specific, the Granite Center for adult day program. And so it really was very robust. It was very well-renowned. And Parker, historically, has been a, you know, huge institution in terms of inviting the community as a whole to come through and participate in conferences, symposiums, and, you know, we've done a lot with, you know, keynote speakers, and so we pride ourselves. We have a beautiful, auditorium to provide, you know, large-scale conferences and stuff.
3: Now, I saw something about home services for medical. In other words, you can have doctors come to your home.
4: Yeah, so you're talking about our program called Parker at Your Door, or PAYD, and it really is a medical house call program or medical house call practice where doctors will go into the home to provide on-site medical care in the comfort of one's home. They can do everything from, you know, a full-on physical, they can do the lab work, they could do x-rays, EKGs, they can do, you know, blood draws.
3: Yeah,
4: they can do all of this in the home. And actually, my mom was a recipient of Parker Ear Door. The nurse practitioner, she came in, provided a full-on physical of my mom, took her lab work, brought out her little scale and was able to weigh her and everything like that. And then later on, we got a technician to come in to provide an EKG in the comfort of her own home. She just laid down in her bed, and she had, you know, the electrodes all, you know, hooked up to
2: her.
4: Is
2: Parker at Your Door, like, so is there, like, certain qualifications in order to get Parker at Your Door? Do we, like, is there a certain age or, you know, condition, or is it just anybody's able to kind of...
4: You have to... beneficiary has to have Medicare.
2: Okay.
4: Medicare coverage.
3: Parker
4: at Your Door. Right. Correct. They do accept other insurances, and, you know, I can run down a few lists, but, you know, it's, you know, they accept a few different health insurances.
3: Right.
4: But primarily, you know, Medicare, obviously, it's, you know, it's a geriatric program. So if the person is, you know, elderly, and it really is for individuals who can't get out to doctor's appointments, right? They can't get out offices.
3: Get a primary care doctor part of that?
4: Parker at Your Door can become the person's primary care provider.
3: Right.
4: However, Parker at Your Door also, you know, works in partnership with other, you know, medical providers in, you know, if they have a specialist, they will coordinate, you know, the care, kind of, you know, share the, you know, the medical, you know, history, or, you know, the ongoing medical care that their person may be receiving.
2: I mean, this could be every time I see Parker Jordan, it always blows me away, because I think, too, especially, you know, I think we even saw, like, a bigger push to these in-home services, you know, after COVID kind of thing, you know. And I know my own parents, right? Like, it's the convenience of, you know, that and not having to travel is huge.
5: I have a family friend that has had a wound, so Parker at Your Door went in the other day and assessed the wound and, you know, did a plan of care for that, but they also set up and said they triaged it instead of going to the hospital. They keep it at home, so they're working with a home infusion. Came in yesterday to do IV antibiotics for a week, and then we're coordinating with the wound care company that's going to go in for weekly wound care, and we're the primary care physician taking care of that homebound. But we could also take care of folks that are under 65. Technically, we can take care of people 21 and older, but you know, the majority of people are seniors, unless they're
2: Is there, like, a long wait list for that? Like, what's, like, the, you know, how does that work? Because I know, like a lot of these, obviously, it's such a demand thing. Like, I didn't know if it's something you have to wait to...
5: Well, as long as somebody signs a consent form, you know, we have their insurances, things like that, and the family sign the consents, we can, and there's an appointment open, we can get them in. They do service 7,000 patients in the community.
2: Wow.
5: So not, some aren't, you know, monthly, some are... You know, every quarter or summer, they follow monthly,
4: annually,
5: weekly,
4: depending on what they need.
3: Well, I mean, it's a tremendous service. I mean, I could visualize a lot of situations where

0: maybe the caregiver has a problem themselves. It's difficult for them to maybe get somebody to the doctor.
1: Yeah. It takes relief off the family, too, because you're in the sandwich generation taking care of your children and your parents, and you have to take off work to take them to a doctor, and now they're homebound. It's hard enough to get them out, especially with the snow.
2: Yeah.
1: So, you know, you can coordinate that.
0: Or you don't live near them.
1: You don't live near them, exactly.
0: Or maybe you don't even
3: long
0: have
3: long-distance caregivers, you know, they can monitor the care, the medical care that their loved one is receiving from, you know, through the practice and knowing that they're being cared for and, you know, that their needs are being met.
1: We have a family link, and we have remote patient monitoring.
0: That's what I was going to ask you. Yeah, there's like my chart. Is there something comparable to that?
1: We have the family link, and then we do the, you know, they get the text messages. Mm-hmm. Like, we continue to evolve with modern technology.
0: So the person who is the caregiver, family member, whatever, would also be able to be kept up to date by this family link?
1: But family,
3: 100%. I still get text messages from mom saying that, you know, she's due for her, you know, flu shot, and she's due for her, you know, pneumonia vaccine, that kind of thing. So, yeah, they, you know, we stay in touch. You know, we like to stay, you know, abreast with communication, text messages, phone messages, you know, telephone calls, emails, that kind of thing.
2: Get your vaccination. What's the catchment area for that? Like, will you do all of Long Island? How does that work?
1: We do Suffolk. We service from Suffolk to Westchester for that, excluding Staten Island, so all the boroughs in between.
2: Oh, okay.
1: Yeah, so county, Suffolk, Westchester.
3: And the practice is growing. I mean, it's, you know, as we are... As healthcare evolves, you know, Parker Eador is evolving as well, and you know, taking on more patients and you know, providing you know, more comprehensive care to include. And I guess we're going to talk about it a little later. The guide model.
2: Well, so I think like with you know this program too, and like I mean, and how technology is going, right? Like the idea that you could do so much in the home. I mean, it's just I even know for myself sometimes. Like if you're stressed out about, I can imagine what a relief it is just be like in your home and having these things done. And I would imagine, you know, working with the population of seniors, so many of our seniors, you know, end up in an emergency room situation because there's nowhere else to go sometimes, or like they haven't been monitored. So I think that having this relationship with a Parker at your door has to have, you know, impacted that.
3: It really is a valuable, you know, service because, again, it takes the stress and burden off of the caregivers to get their person to the appointment. One, schedule the appointment, get them to the appointment, and if they're not having a great day to get to a 9 a.m. or 10 a.m. appointment, you know, so many things can go sideways at any given point, you know, between that hour and the appointment time. So this really is, and it's a flexible, you know, service because, you know, the nurse practitioners and the physicians, they really try to work with the family schedule, what's, you know, what's convenient, you know, weekends, evenings, you know, during the week. It's not a it's not a Monday through Friday 9 to 5 kind of operation. It's you know, it's 24/7 access to the care team as needed. You know, if there's an emergency or there's an emergent situation, but you know, you're not sure if the person should go to the emergency room or not, they can contact the practice and say, this is what's happening. They may even invoke a telehealth visit and say, okay, let me see what's happening, show me, that kind of thing. And then they can kind of advise the patient or advise the family accordingly.
0: You have all connected to this. You mentioned the word guide before, somebody in my family actually got a letter from Medicare saying that
3: everyone's getting those letters.
0: Yeah, they were eligible under the guide program for dementia care and whatnot. That kind of ties in a little bit with what you were talking about. How is that the overview of guide?
3: Okay, so if you think of guide, it's an acronym, G-U-I-D-E, Guiding an Improved Dementia Experience. Right?
0: Okay.
3: And so this is a new Medicare benefit. So it's a Medicare benefit that provides dementia care and support for individuals suffering with Alzheimer's or some other form of dementia. So the criteria is that they have to have a diagnosis of some kind of a dementia, right? They have to be a Medicare beneficiary, and they also And it also helps to support the caregiver. So it's like, you know, it supports the caregivers in caring for their individual with dementia. It came out in 2024 as a new benefit. And Parker at Your Door became a dementia model provider as of July 2025. Mm-hmm. So we're providing about 50 to 60, maybe 70 folks who are enrolled in the guide model. And the guide model itself provides, it's basically a comprehensive wraparound benefit for Medicare beneficiaries. So, and again, person with dementia or Alzheimer's disease who, you know, they need comprehensive care, and the comprehensive care services that we offer. All right, I got 30 seconds.
2: It's no, okay. No. Otto, hold that thought. I see. You know, Otto doesn't like to pay attention to the clock, Dawn, so don't worry.
3: Okay.
2: But after the break, we will continue talking with Dawn Hagen, the Program Director of Willing Hearts and Helpful Hands, and Jeannie Darty Beckwith, who is the VP for Community Partnerships. 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
2: 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I'm your host, Christina Liu, along with my co-host, Otto Lowe, and we're jumping right back in with Dawn Hagen, who is the Program Director of Willing Hearts, Helpful Hands, and Jeannie Darty Beckwith. I hope I'm saying that correct, Jeannie. I mean, I know you as Jeannie Darty. I forgot that they were VP for Community Partnerships. And we're talking all things Parker Jewish Institute. There's so many programs and services. So before the break, we were talking about this dementia guide model. So what does that actually entail? You know, what is that? What does it encompass?
3: So again, it's a comprehensive Medicare benefit. It's basically a wraparound benefit. And so it's for individuals who have some diagnosis of dementia, as well as, you know, support for their caregivers. So what does the guide model provide? Mm-hmm. They provide 24/7 access to the care team. They provide education and support to the caregivers about how to care for somebody with dementia, what, you know, how to respond to some of the, you know, the dementia-related behaviors kind of thing. It's a comprehensive assessment and care plan development so that they, you know, they go into the home and they assess not only the patient, the Medicare beneficiary, but they also are taking a look at the caregivers and what the caregivers' needs are. And they're assessing for their levels of stress and burden and burnout, what is their quality of life, and then identifying various, you know, strategies for caregiving, making sure that the patient is being cared for, that they have the resources and the tools. So it's a lot of information and referrals, support groups, education, one-on-one counseling sessions with, you know, with the geriatric social worker, which is tag me. So I am the geriatric social worker for Parker at Your Door. But it's, you know, the physicians go into the home and they, you know, they not only assess the patient, but also assess the environmental situation as mm-hmm. well as, you know, the caregiver needs.
0: You know, as you march along in life, I don't think there are many people that have not experienced some exposure to mm-hmm. some form of dementia by somebody. Mm-hmm. Now, with the diagnosis, is MCI considered a diagnosis or?
3: It depends, because mild cognitive impairment right. is, you know, it's a precursor yeah. to some diagnosis of dementia. As of right now, the guide does, you know, if the person is experienced with MCI, there may be more a need for a more comprehensive evaluation mm-hmm. to assess what is causing this MCI. Is it, you know, some kind of a diagnosis like a vascular dementia, or is it, you know, precursor to Alzheimer's, that kind of thing? So having a more comprehensive assessment to determine what the diagnosis could be. Because mild cognitive impairment really is just, it's short-term memory lapses here and there, and it doesn't really affect the person's day-to-day functioning, right. But it's noticeable to maybe themselves and or their family members or caregivers.
0: Unfortunately, I know a few people in that arena. suppose I'm listening to this show and I'm

0: involved with somebody, who and how can they talk to somebody at Parker who would get more in depth, or how could they get people to come and visit them, frankly?
1: Right.
0: How do you go about that? Is that through somebody else, through your doctor, or can I just call up Parker and try to learn?
1: There's a variety of ways to connect with, you know, any one of Parker's programs and services. There's no, you know, there's no just that one way, you know, one door, you know, opportunity. So, you know, they can call either Parker at your door. They can call the practice, you know, directly, which is 718-289-2606. They could go on to Parker at your door, or Parker at your door, you know, website, or PAYD at parkerinstitute.org, which is the email. They can call the main number at Parker Jewish Institute for Healthcare and Rehabilitation, which is the 1-877-PARKER-3 or 718-289-2100, and or they can visit Parker's website, parkerinstitute.org. And they can click on, you know, a variety of different programs and services, you know.
0: Okay.
2: I mean, I think the 24/7 access, you know, to just to connect with someone is so incredibly huge part of the program. You know, we've talked a lot about this on the show, and as we said, we've all been touched to different degrees, you know, with people doing it. And for the caregiver, you know, I mean, it's just, we said, like, you know, you're just, like, thrown into this world. You know, you don't know what to do.
0: Well, I had a very good friend. He went into the Sundown Experience, and you mentioned something along here in your material about trauma. That was pretty traumatic for his wife.
2: Yeah.
0: You know, he ended up threatening the family, and, you know, so you get into a scenario like that. Is Parker a place you might call?
1: Absolutely. I mean, because, you know, Parker has a variety of community health programs, and the specific one for dementia is the program that I'm the program director for, is Willing Hearts Helpful Hands Caregiver Support Program.
0: Right.
1: And this is basically a grant-funded program through the New York State Department of Health, and we provide an array of services to, you know, so we provide an array of services to families who are caring for somebody with dementia. So yesterday I got a call from Marie, and she said, I don't know what to do. I need to go to a support group. I need to learn how to take care of my husband, because he started exhibiting with, you know, some symptoms. You know, he became very aggressive and violent, and she, you know, thought he was being abusive. Yeah. She didn't realize it was he has dementia, or that it is dementia that he was exhibiting with. And so she called the police, and she had she had him, like, arrested. And then it turns out that, like, he was confused. He didn't understand what was happening. And she said, I'm the trigger. I'm the one who sets him off. Like, you know, because he does something that, you know, he does something that's not right. And then I go to correct him, and then he gets angry with me. And it's a, you know. So the caregiver support program is really intended to support families who are caring for somebody with dementia, and providing them with resources, education, support services, access to the care team. Again, we go into the home, we do home assessments, we do the, you know, we assess where the caregiver is in the caregiving process.
2: Mm-hmm.
1: You know, are they caring for somebody with early stages, middle stages, late stages, and then what kind of care do they need, or what kind of services do they require? And then we kind of connect them to those resources, whether it's home care, whether it's a volunteer respite, whether it's getting a diagnosis, you know, getting them to the doctor, the physician, to get the proper diagnosis, or even, you know, providing the support. I mean, we run support groups, and we have a support group pretty much for every individual. I run a men's group, and for men who are caring for their wives. We have an adult children's support group for, you know, adult children who have a relative with dementia. And then we just really just try to, you know, provide the level of care and support that the person needs. And if they do require, you know, Parker at your door services for the medical house calls, we connect them with that. So it's like, you know, we're different departments, if you think about it, right? You know, so we have the nursing home, we have the community programs like the Parker at your door, the Willing Hearts Helpful Hands program. We even have a transitional care team that, you know, assists with, you know, transition from the nursing home to back into the community, and getting the person, you know, easily transition back home so that they have the services that they need. They have the durable medical equipment that they might need or the supplies that they might need.
2: You know, I think it all goes into the continuum of care, right? And
0: well,
2: I think
0: the dementia part of it, to me, is brutal, frankly, and not to be cold about it, but I think it's harder on the people around the person who has the dementia than the person who actually has it.
1: Yes.
0: You know,
1: you're absolutely right. And so my motto, and I kind of take it from Tipa Snow, it's like, until there's a cure, there'll be care.
2: Yeah.
1: So, right, you know, and making sure that you have the right caregiver providing the proper level of care that the individual needs.
0: Which is brutal.
1: Yeah. Which is brutal. Mm-hmm. You're absolutely right. And that's why, you know, I work so closely with the families, with the caregivers, to give them access to, you know, call me, find out what's happening, come to me and we'll make up a plan. We'll come up with a strategy.
0: Right.
1: You know, because, you know, a lot of times how these programs came about was families would, you know, march on Washington or march on Albany and say, you know, it's great that you guys want to raise funds for, you know, advocacy and awareness and, you know, to find a cause and a cure and that kind of thing. So you could, the bottom line is, it comes down to, but what right now we don't have a cause for it or whatever. But like, what can you do for me right now while I'm in the thick of it? Right?
2: Yeah, you're in crisis mode. Enough.
0: Well, the other part of it I read also is that nobody wants this, but you may get to a point where 24/7 intense care is required. And you really, it's, in my judgment, very difficult to keep somebody home for safety's sake for everybody.
1: Absolutely.
0: And Parker does get involved in, as far as that goes, like a memory care area.
1: So, yeah, Parker does have a dementia unit where we, you know, folks with dementia, you know, are on a locked unit. And whereas if they are, like, if they're at risk for wandering or anything like that, then if they, you know, click the elevator door, the elevator won't shut. You know, they can go into the elevator, but the doors won't close, right? Kind of thing. And the dementia care is very specific. It's, you know, working, you know, kind of keeping them socially active, keeping them engaged, you know, providing mental stimulation so that, you know, they're staying connected to, you know, not only to, you know, each other, but also, you know, keeping them socially active and engaged.
2: Well, and I think, you know, I mean, we're jumping all over the place because there's so many wonderful programs, but
0: to the
2: continuum of care, and speaking of jumping, you know, it's like moving along on things. But, you know, we start, obviously, you have, like, the memory care, which is, like, you know, more of, like, an intensive care. And I know you guys also had mentioned briefly about the short-term rehabilitation. So just give us kind of the continuum of care that goes on at Parker. It's available at Parker, I should say.
1: Right. So someone who may require short-term rehabilitation, say they had, you know, a fall or an accident and they had to go to the hospital, they had to have surgery, but now they're, you know, they can't really go home independently and be able to function, so they may come to Parker for short-term rehabilitation, right, and do the physical therapy, the occupational therapy, where they can, you know, strengthen their, you know, get strengthen, you know, so that they're more independent with their mobility and that kind of thing until they can get home safely. The long-term care is really for, you know, medically frail individuals who really they have a chronic medical condition. They require, you know, 24/7 supervision and nursing care, skilled care, whether, you know, physical therapy and occupational therapy could be a part of that, but they might need, you know, respiratory treatment. They might require, you know, IV infusion, or they might require, you know, more cardiac, you know, care. So that would be like more of a long-term situation.
0: My mother lived with us for 11 years, and, you know, we went through all the stages where you finally get to the point where, as much as you don't want to do it, there's a reality that comes into life where you need somebody 24/7, a professional, and you can't have that in a home all the time.
1: Right.
0: It just doesn't work. I mean, you can get home health aides, maybe, but not, you know, not the medical type support you need. So probably one of the hardest things people have to make up in their mind, in my judgment, is, okay, it's time to shift gears here And don't feel bad about it, because it's just, it's best for everybody, in my judgment.
1: No, you know? It's absolutely true. And I think families, you know, have this dialogue back and forth. You know, it's like, I promised my mom I would never place her in a facility or anything like that. And, you know, while the intention is all well and good, to your point, you know, keeping them at home for as long as possible, getting the care in the home through home care and rehab services in the home and that kind of thing. But when it becomes unsafe for them to remain home without the 24/7 supervision, without the 24/7 care, then that's the question. And I think, you know, we try to support the families in that decision, in that, you know, you're not giving up on them by having to place them in a facility. You know, you're not just throwing them away. You're not just, you know, putting them in a facility and walking out the door kind of thing. But it's a very difficult decision for families to come to grips with. And I think a lot of, you know, caregivers experience the guilt of, you know, did I do the right thing? Is this the right thing for them? And that kind of thing.
2: But I think that's why, you know, the caregiver support piece and what you guys provide is so huge, you know, because I think I could only imagine myself, you know, we touched upon this before, like, it's your first, you don't know how to navigate this world, right? And you're dealing with so many of these feelings. And, you hit the nail on the head with just the guilt feelings that people have. Like, I can't tell you how many people I've known that have gone through this, you know? And I think, like, that's what anyone listening, I encourage, you know, to seek out that help, because it's what you guys are there for, to help someone navigate this, you know, and to alleviate some of that guilt and say, like, you're doing the right thing, you know? So it's just so incredibly important.
0: I don't think there's any cookie cutter answer. And it's up to
2: And that. That's the thing, right? That's why you need the help, because there unfortunately isn't, you know.
0: There's a lot of things that go into it, like the physical house that you live in. Is it suitable for that type of thing?
1: And that's become a very big thing now, because, you know, successful aging in place, right? So how do you accommodate the home to so that it's conducive to aging well at home?
0: Right.
1: And again, but you know, once a time, you know, a person really can no longer be maintained safely, right? Mm-hmm. And then you have to make the decisions.
0: This, you know, we're going to not solve it for anybody.
1: No.
0: You're right. But I think in my opinion, and I have talked to my own family, my own children, about my personal situation, which, knock on wood, is okay right now. But I have told them that if I get to the point where I'm not really doing anything, and, you know, you have to come and clean me and do this and that, forget that, you know. It's not fair to the people who are doing that, frankly. Mm-hmm. And it really is. In hindsight, I think it's kind of not embarrassing, but you really don't want to be in a situation where your children are the ones who clean you and wash you and, you know, do whatever. So I really think it's a very personal thing, but I do believe it's something that should be talked about.
2: Well, that's
0: up front.
2: I said, if more people were like you, Otto, I think we'd be
0: true of all these things. Like, if somebody's diagnosed with MCI, which I'm involved with, you really be fortunate if you can talk to somebody, if you can talk ahead of time about the situation. Mm-hmm. It would make everybody's life much easier. Under bad circumstances, you know.
1: Right, and I think it's very important to have those conversations early on about, you know, what do you want your twilight years to look like,
2: or
1: your wishes, right? You know, advance directives, and, you know, making sure that, you know, everything, you know, your financial portfolio is in place, and, you know, the kids know what you want, kind of thing, or what to happen next. And, you know, I think a lot of times, you know, and this comes up a lot in my support groups, where, like, you know, the caregivers, like, they've gone through the whole turmoil, you know, from the beginning stages to the middle stages to the end stages, right? And, you know, like, just and learning the how to deal and how to cope and how to, you know, manage their person, you know, their loved one, and then, but saying, I have no other choice. I got to do what I have to do, right?
2: Well, Otto, hold that thought, because after the break, we will continue talking with Dawn Hagen and Jeannie Darty Benquit from Parker Jewish Healthcare, for healthcare and rehabilitation, and all about the wonderful services. I mean, it's endless. 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
5: Welcome back to Project Independence and You on LIU Public Radio. I'm your host, Christina Liu, along with my co-host, Otto Lowe's. And we have so much more to talk about with Dawn Hagen, the Program Director of Willing Hearts Helpful Hands, and Jeannie Daugherty Beckwith, who is the VP for Community Partnerships over at Parker Jewish Institute for Healthcare and Rehabilitation. It's quite the mouthful, you two. Before the break, though, we were talking all things about, you know, the continuum of care that was going on, and of course, there's some more community programs I'd like to touch on, too, but in this world of the continuum of care, within Parker, what I thought was interesting is that there's this Indian cultural unit. So what? Tell us a little bit about that.
6: So, yeah, this is an Indian cultural unit that is specific to Indian culture. The unit is, you know, decorated in traditional Indian fare, food, and, you know, that their ethnicities are, you know, recognized, and even the staff are very are diverse, mm-hmm. in the Indian culture. We celebrate, what is it, March?
7: March 16th,
6: yeah.
5: Is
6: the
5: it
6: Dwa-
5: the, oh, you know, yeah,
6: holy,
5: yeah.
6: Mm-hmm. You know,
5: oh, that's awesome. Yeah, yeah, yeah,
6: yeah.
5: Well, I mean, listen, I think what's so wonderful about that is that we're in, you know, obviously, you know, we're the town of North Hempstead, I know, and the fact that you guys are on the border of Queens, mm-hmm. you know, there's such a growing large Indian population, and I think, you know, we talk about this all the time, you know, especially in North Hempstead, there's so many different cultures,
6: yes.
5: every day, you know, growing, and I think, you know, I can only imagine, you know, aging, you know, in a space that you might not be, you know, used to,
6: yeah.
5: you know, so to have those familiarities and to really embrace it, I think is just such a cool way of, you know, hopefully the future, frankly, with all these different cultures.
8: It would be a good example for the world.
5: Yeah, no, but I mean, it's just when I saw that, I was like, what a wonderful, you know, thing that you don't see too often, you know, right. which was just...
8: I mean, I live in New Hyde Park, which is very heavily, yeah. obviously, Indian, mm-hmm. Mm-hmm. and that's fine. Who cares?
6: Yeah. You know? No, it's great because, you know, the residents on the unit, you know, they're living in their traditional,
5: yeah,
6: cultural,
5: right.
6: you know, environment, and then the families are, you know, they come and go and they come in, and, you know, it's remarkable to see the,
5: yeah.
6: you know, the generational, you know, culture. But then in addition to continuum of care, Parker also prides itself in that we have our own renal dialysis, mm-hmm. unit on site, where folks who require dialysis services can come, either outpatient or even residents who are inpatient can receive dialysis services on site, called the Queens Long Island
7: Renal
6: Institute, Q-Leary, we lovingly call it.
5: Yeah.
6: and it's right on site, and it's convenient for, you know, not only the community but also for residents, so they don't have to go out for dialysis, because,
5: yeah.
6: if you know, folks who do require dialysis, you know, they have to, you know,
5: yeah,
6: usually
5: it's quite frequent,
6: like every other,
5: yeah,
6: day,
5: right.
6: So mm-hmm. it's, you know, it's and then we have like 15 stations that they can come and, you know, and schedule their appointments and, you know, receive dialysis on site.
9: And Parker has physicians on site, their own physicians that they hire, so they're there 7 days a week, plus on the Queens, the dialysis side, they have the nephrologist, and, you know, we have nursing staff 24/7 throughout the whole building.
10: It's incredible. It's really, you know, it's kind of like this one-stop shop kind of thing. You know, we love saying on the show, you know, and I think that those are always the most, you know, successful kind of models, really, you know, because it's especially when you're dealing with so many of these things, there are such heavy issues, you know, and diagnoses. So I think it's just incredible. And I also saw, too, that you guys have a palliative care unit in Parker, so... Mm-hmm.
6: Right, so the palliative care unit really is just, you know, so palliative care in general is really, it's caring for a person who has, like, a chronic medical illness, right? They're not dying of this illness
8: right now.
6: Well, that palliative care may
10: transition into hospice care.
6: Whereas palliative care is really it's not curative, but it's, you know, they are providing treatment for the person's chronic care, right? So they might they're getting medical care, they're getting, you know, supervision, nursing care, medical doctor's care, that kind of thing, and it's really just, you know. It's not they're not going to be cured of their illness, mm-hmm. But you know they are going to be treated for their illness, whether it's, you know, to reduce symptoms or pain and that kind of thing. Going into the hospice program or into the hospice care really is when the person they no longer can benefit from any kind of treatment, but they need more, you know, they need more pain management, they need more comfort care, they need more, you know, maybe chaplaincy or spiritual care, you know, counseling with the families around the person who's, you know, eventually, you know, close to passing away.
10: And do you provide the hospice care within, you know, Parker itself and in the community, or so it's both?
6: Yeah, it's both in the community and on site in the nursing home, and it all depends on, you know, what the mm-hmm. needs of the patient is, and you know, hospice care is a beautiful way of, you know, a person transitioning to the end. You know, it's really just a matter of, you know, counseling with the families, providing them with comfort, providing the individual with a safe and loving environment. Yeah. You know, comfortable environment, neutral. It's not like an institutional
8: it's
6: type.
8: It's good
6: of,
8: for everybody, frankly.
6: Mm-hmm. Yeah,
8: you know,
6: yeah,
8: for the people,
6: like,
8: who
6: music
8: have
6: therapy,
8: to,
6: you know, pet therapy, volunteers who come in, and you know, we actually have like a few volunteer. They're called hospice doulas.
10: Oh,
6: whereas, like, you know, they will stay with the person through the end.
10: Oh,
6: you know,
10: my God,
6: of
10: incredible.
6: Their passing.
10: You know, yeah. I said there's some people that do, like, real, like, angel work out there. You know, that is incredible.
6: Yeah. You know, and Parker, you know, we're very fortunate because we have over 300 active volunteers.
10: Oh, wow.
6: Not only for the nursing home or for, you know, Parker Jewish Institute, but also for the, you know, the community programs and the hospice programs.
10: Wow.
6: That, you know, really are... They volunteer their time too, just like you. I don't volunteer
8: now,
6: your time.
8: Now, if somebody
6: here
8: wants to volunteer and they don't really know how they could help,
6: we have all various.
8: How would they go
6: roles.
8: About that? Is there any particular number again, or the general number?
6: The general number, right, which is 1-877 Parker 3, or 718-289-2100, or you can visit parkerinstitute.org. And you just kind of click on the, you know, volunteer opportunities, and it'll bring you to all the various volunteer positions available. So whether it's, you know, working with hospice, with the palliative care, with the Willing Hearts Helpful Hands, being a volunteer in the nursing home. We also work with a lot of universities and colleges to, you know, with student interns. Mm-hmm. And so we have a lot of, you know... PA students and nursing students and who come in and, like, actually get hands-on experience working with patients, yeah, in the nursing home setting. So it's really, you know, it's really remarkable to see, and I see the volunteers coming through the building every day, and like they're there for, you know, a variety of reasons. They have their scrubs on because they're nursing students, mm-hmm. or they are, you know, they're clerical students, and they, you know, they come in to help in the administrative offices.
10: Yeah, and that's such, you know, volunteers are what enhances a program, you know, because unfortunately, you know, there's not enough paid positions, mm-hmm. you know, in the world for all these things, and I think too, you know, when so much time is really needed for so many of these things, you know, and people are dealing with, you know, I mean, nothing more painful than like a hospice situation, you know.

0: is just really like the little helping hands of, you know, of Parker. It's just absolutely incredible.
1: Yeah.
0: And I also want to make sure we get in. I know you guys have a certified home health care services you provide in addition, you know.

0: occupational therapy, speech pathology if necessary, wound care, or medication reconciliation, medication management, diabetic care, that kind of thing. So it's a, we service the, four boroughs, barring Staten Island and Westchester and Nassau and Suffolk County.
1: And with that, is that, just for our listeners, is there, a time frame that you can, utilize this? How do you pay for it? All those
2: questions. So we take a variety of insurances. So we take Medicare, Medicaid, many insurances. So somebody has to have a skilled need. So whether they're coming out of a nursing home and they had a three-day hospital stay, they could get that if their insurance allows it and gives an auth, or if somebody's home and the doctor feels that they're going to fall, we need a face-to-face order from the physician. The nurse will come in and do the assessment, and whether they need PT or medication reconciliation, wound care, it's intermittent, it's short term. So when we do discharge, we start discharge went on the day of admission, so we want to make sure that, if they, we assess the home, if they're going to need the long-term care needs, if they need to be set up for Medicaid or their private pay, or they need Will and Hearts Helpful Hands or the dementia guide or other services in our service area, because we use a lot of resources.
3: And will a home health care aid type be somebody who works for Parker or through community partners?
2: Just like the MLTCs that are out there and all the short term, we contract with many home care agencies to meet the needs, to meet the locations, because the cultural needs, different catchment areas.
3: So. Well, the benefit there is that you are dealing with the different agencies as opposed to me trying to call 14 agencies to get somebody.
2: Yes, they're licensed and bonded, and we have to contract with them. So, yes.
3: Now, you mentioned something before, Jeannie, about Parker's own doctors. I read that it seems like an emphasis on the own doctors. Could you?
2: Yes, because it decreases fragmentation. We have our doctors communicating with the families, the patients, each other, the nurses, and they decide a plan of care that the nurses will carry out. And there's no doctors, doctors can come in if they need, but we still have our own physician. So, it decreases fragmentation. We're on site. If they need to go to the hospital, we try, we can even do blood transfusions. We do IV, we do chemo,
1: Wow.
2: So it really helps us stay up to date with the medical care and avoid a crisis. So, yeah.
3: Okay.
1: I think, too, and that's listening to you guys, for this interview, really what I think is just so impressive is, to just have this connectivity, and that's how, you're able to kind of get referred to and put in the right place quicker, So I think, developing this kind of model that Parker has done is so huge, because I know myself, right, like that's what we say, where do I go, who do I call? Now I have to go to this doctor, and now I'm for, and it's like you just become completely flustered, So I think that having this kind of continuity of care is just really just incredible.
0: I mean, I think Parker, we pride ourselves on, having these, this continuum of care and also just having all of these community, health programs and services, as well as, being the, a long-term care facility.
1: Right.
0: So, I mean, we've kind of, grown and, made a name for ourselves with these community programs, and they continue to grow. I mean, we continue, we assess what's, what the needs are, what the, what the times are, dictating kind of thing, and then we, and Parker has its own, research and grants department where, we apply for various grants and we do, we have research studies and, clinical trials and that kind of thing. And we really, again, to meet the needs of the community, to meet the needs of the growing population and, what folks need and require.
3: Now, that's the Nurkin Center?
0: Nurkin Center for...
3: The substitution.
1: Oh, she's been dying to say Nurkin Center since
3: well,
1: we came
3: into I had never heard about the Nurkin Center, so... That's another piece of the puzzle as far as...
0: It's another division of Parker Jewish Institute is the Nurkin Center for Grants and for Research and Grants.
3: Right.
0: So under the Nurkin Center, we're able to provide conduct clinical trials on, at any given point we could have any, I can't quote right now. I think we have at least, one or two clinical trials that are in

0: in progress, and then also the grants department, uh-huh. where we apply for grants for various different programs. So we got a grant for nursing students. We have the Willing Hearts Helpful Hands is a New York State Department of Health grant funded program, as well as the other grants we have for CNAs and nursing's LPNs, and so we really, it's a big department, and which I'm proud to say because I'm under the Nurkin Center searching grants.
1: She's like, that's me. Yeah.
2: A question has come from the audience.
1: Oh. The live studio audience. Where's
2: Kyle? As far as dialysis is concerned, relative to the Nurkin Center, is there new methods?
3: You mentioned it earlier, so I didn't know if we touched on it.
2: So they do have dialysis.
0: Yeah. Right, so typically a person who requires dialysis basically is, they're kidney failure.
1: Mm-hmm.
0: They need to have their blood,
2: recycled
0: and everything like that. So we're able to do that on site, which, because a lot of, dialysis centers off-site or clinics or medical groups and that kind of thing. So the folks can come, not only from the community, the surrounding community in New Hyde Park area and Flora Park and, whatever, but they also, residents who don't need to schlep out to a dialysis mm-hmm. center, they can come to the on-site.
2: But as far as the Nurkin Center goes, do they have, tests that people can, or trials that people can volunteer for?
0: Yes.
2: For various...
0: Depending on what clinical trial we have going on, there's, obviously there's criteria that one would have to meet. And so if you wanted to find out what clinical trials is the Nurkin Center for Research and Grants is conducting, you can contact the main number, mm-hmm. ask for the Nurkin Center, and then you can inquire further about, any clinical trials. And, sometimes the clinical trials are like agitation and dementia. So mm-hmm. somebody who's exhibiting with agitation, but then they have dementia, they may qualify for the clinical trial. And what that involves is, getting, obviously having an assessment, getting an evaluation, and if the person meets the criteria, then participating in the clinical trial, whether it's coming in each week and meeting with the doctor to review, if they're getting the medication or if they're getting the placebo, seeing what the change is. So we work with a variety of pharmaceutical, mm-hmm. agencies to conduct these clinical trials.
2: Is there like on a website somewhere? Is there a list of clinical trials?
4: We'll have to get back to you on that one.
0: Yeah, sure. I think if you went onto Parker's website, parkerinstitute.org, you can connect with the Nurkin Center.
4: And I know, because clinical trials are always, changing and evolving, so it's probably not necessary.
0: Right, and I think that, there's a national, clinical trial website that you can go onto.
2: Dementia, there's a lot of stuff, some of them have bad side effects. I know, they... I don't know the name of it, but the one that works on amyloid plaque with the transfusions.
0: Trials.
4: Otto can keep going on. I just want to touch quickly. I also know you have a family call center. So what would that... No, is that the main number?
5: Yes. No, so I'm not going to give that number. I'm going to give it... Let the transition of care team and admissions team
4: lead them into
5: the family.
4: Okay.
5: Because... It then it holds up the line for every other department. But it's great. It helps them, ask the family, the families or the patients, ask the family call center for non-medical issues or concerns, or they can escalate the medical issues or concerns. So,
4: perfect.
5: And it takes ties up, not everybody's coming through.
4: Yeah, no, absolutely.
5: Yes, but it's
4: Well, that is wonderful. Well, you guys, we are at the end. I want to thank you both, Dawn Hagen, Program Director of Willing Hearts and Helpful Hands, and Jeannie Doherty Begwood, who is the VP for Community Partnerships over at Parker Jewish Institute for Healthcare and Rehabilitation. Thank you both so much. I mean, such wonderful. I think we covered all of our bases. I was very impressed. I was doing a lot of checking. I'd like to also thank everyone that was listening. 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
2: Good morning and welcome to Community Talk Radio. This is Project Independence and You on LIU Public Radio. I'm your host and producer, Christina Liu, along with my co-host today. We got the whole gang together. We have Otto Lowe and Paula Ewell. Paul and I work together at the Town of North Hempstead Services for the Aging Project Independence, where I'm the Director of Senior Citizen Affairs and Paula is the Deputy Commissioner. And then, of course, Otto needs no introduction. He's longtime volunteer, supporter, and friend with Project Independence. And today we're talking about something that I think many of us can listen to of all ages. It's something that we all kind of put off a lot of times, and it's organizing our financial paperwork from bills to bank statements to important documents. It adds up really fast. Yeah. You know, I think that's something that we could all, you know, are,
3: absolutely.
2: You know, no matter what, it's somehow the paper just keeps on coming, and you're not
4: in
2: sure what to do.
4: The paperless society.
2: It's true. You know, I keep saying I don't want any more paper, but somehow I keep getting more paper. But this morning, we are joined by the expert in this, Victor Bonet, who is a HUD-certified reverse mortgage counselor, financial and IRS-certified income tax counselor, and senior financial programs at the Family and Children's Association, who's been a longtime partner with Project Independence and something that we refer to quite often.
3: Yes.
2: And hopefully, Victor, you can give us some good, concrete, golden nugget, practical tips of how to declutter our financial paper. So welcome to the show, Victor.
5: Thank you very much. And just to start off, when we talk about decluttering, we are really talking about two things: financial records or paper organization and financial management. Now, folks will stop and think, okay, what's the difference?
3: Yeah.
5: Okay, you can be organized but yet not manage your financial records. Let me give you an example. You have everything piled neatly in folders. They are color-coded. You know, your desk is clean.
2: Are you in my house?
5: Your desk is clean. Right. But guess what? You haven't paid a bill.
2: Yeah.
5: Someone took money out of your bank account. You did not discover it.
3: Mm-hmm.
5: So the difference is financial organization means that you take your paperwork, you organize them accordingly into files, perhaps you scan them, and then you would shred them. And financial paper management really deals with the life cycle of the document. It comes in, you review it for make sure it's accurate, you then file it away, and then at the appropriate time, you shred it and discard it. Okay, so so think of it as I have a document and I have to take care of it for the entire life cycle. That's management. Or I just got this document, I have to file it away, but I have to come back and review it. That's organization. So I like to say you can have a neat desk, but there's fraud, you didn't catch it, you didn't manage your financial records. Or you have a desk that's cluttered, but yet your bills are paid. Mm-hmm. So your management end is good, but your organization is terrible.
3: Right.
4: That's a good point.
3: Wow.
4: You know, it's like,
3: how do you bring the two together?
2: That's what we're going to learn today.
4: The management part of it is kind of controlling what goes on here, you know, so you don't get ripped off.
5: Right.
2: Yeah.
4: And a lot of it nowadays, you know, like we talk paperwork, but the paperwork could be in an electronic form.
5: Right.
4: So it becomes, it's a different, I think that would be slightly different when it becomes electronic. That can still become a management problem.
5: If you don't review it.
2: Yeah.
4: Yeah.
5: And Otto, I've noticed a lot of folks, they get their statements online, They get a notice, hey, your statement's online, and they never go online and look
2: at it. Absolutely, I was just thinking the same thing.
5: So things could be going on that you may not catch.
4: It's interesting you say that because we've had people on here about Medicare fraud.
5: Mm-hmm.
4: And, you know, a lot of people now get their statement from Medicare online.
5: Right.
4: And I know personally I'm somewhat guilty of this. Yeah. You say, okay, I'll put that over here, this email over here, and I'm going to get to it.
3: Mm-hmm. Yeah.
4: But you might not get to it.
5: That's
4: so
5: right.
4: I think a lesson to be learned here is you better get to it.
5: Exactly.
4: Yeah.
5: Yeah. And I think what a lot of folks also do is that, for instance, I'm a certified IRS tax preparer. Mm-hmm. We prepare income tax returns for free for seniors at Family Insurance Association. So what happens, a lot of them come in and I says, okay, let me look at your income statements to prepare your tax return, and they will go into their bag and give me a bundle of envelopes that have not been opened. Okay, and
6: if anyone's watching the video, we're all like, "Oh, we're not pointing any fingers and looking at anyone."
5: So, as I had a gentleman come in, and I said, "Oh, wow!" I said, "You took out like three major distributions from your IRA." He said, "No, I didn't. I know how much I take out." I said, "But you have three 1099s." And what happened is that his financial advisor transferred funds between his IRA account, but internally, I guess, in the system, used the wrong code, so they treated it as a distribution.
2: Oh, my God.
4: Oh, so now he's going to pay taxes. Yeah.
5: Well, no. I said, call them up, send a letter, let them know that you never received the funds, and they have to cancel this out and correct it. Mm-hmm. Cancel means that they also have to send something to the IRS that this is not a withdrawal, it's a distribution. And he did that. He called up his financial advisor, and a couple of weeks later, he said, oh, thank you. I mean, there are other ways we could do it on the tax return. We could treat it as rollover. But the right way was it was never a distribution. It was an internal bookkeeping error.
2: Oh, my gosh.
3: Yeah.
2: Wow. That is just like, I you know, but that just shows you how important, you know, and we were talking off air too, you know, on top of, you know, a lot of us are caregivers and, you know, a lot of our listeners are in that boat too. And, you know, so that's a whole nother can of worms, right? When you're like trying to now manage the financial piece of someone that's not you, you know, because you don't know where this paper is, you're not exactly sure, you know, it's such... You know, the organizing and management piece, it really gets complex. So.
4: Yeah, I just want to make an editorial comment.
5: Uh-huh.
4: I think people have to know that Victor is here, and he doesn't sell anything.
5: That's right.
4: All right? So this is free advice.
5: Exactly.
4: And everything that comes through this organization.
2: You had everyone just fall off their chair.
4: Well, I think that's important because...
5: Yeah.
2: It is.
5: Yeah.
4: Otherwise, people slant things towards what they sell.
5: Mm-hmm.
4: That's a fact of life.
5: Exactly.
4: All right? And it could be long-term care insurance.
5: Mm-hmm.
4: It could be reverse mortgage.
5: Exactly.
4: A lot of things. And people are going to slant it in that direction, and that's not what's happening at this particular session.
2: Absolutely.
4: So I think that's very important.
5: Yeah, it's important to note that because Family Insurance for years have been focusing on families.
2: Yeah.
5: And they've started initially with children.
4: Right.
5: And then families together, but then someone said, hey, who's looking at our seniors? Mm-hmm. And then that's where this group came into existence within Family and Children. So there are a number of departments within the senior program within Family Insurance Association.
4: Well, and I'm a senior. I just made it not too long ago. But,
2: so just today.
4: But I know I have also been the executor of several wills of people who are seniors, and the difficulty that can result if you don't take care of things, like if you keep 20 years worth of your electric bills.
5: Exactly.
4: It's not really fun for somebody to figure out, well, there might be something hidden between these papers that I have to pay attention to. So this goes back to the original part about the organization. Yeah, maybe we could sort of take it.
5: So I'd like to talk about that, and I'd like to break it up into certain facets so people can really focus. Number one, what should I keep in my wallet? What should I keep in a, say, a file

0: cabinet. What should I keep in a lockbox or safe at home, fireproof, waterproof? What should I keep in a bank safe deposit? Not everything should go in there. And then shredding and discarding. And then why is it necessary to think this way? And I use an acronym called WISE. Okay, W-I-S-E, and we'll get to that. So what should I keep in my wallet? You should keep your driver's license, your car registration. A lot of people keep it in the car, maybe because different drivers drive the car. You can make a copy of your car registration, and you should. Perfectly legal. Don't leave it in the car. Why? Someone steals the car. They have the registration. If they get stopped, oh, here's the registration. Oh, okay, good. Whose name is that? That's not your name. That's my uncle. Okay, plus they have your information, your address, etc. Don't keep it in your car. Make copies and let each driver of that automobile have a copy of the registration in their wallet.
1: What about, along with that, the insurance?
0: When you get the,
1: whatever that thing is called.
0: Yeah. You keep that in your wallet as well.
1: Not in the car.
0: Not in the car. I don't keep it in my car.
1: I have it in my car.
0: Yeah. Right. And I can take that, drive off, and have proof or, oh, gee, I left my registration home, but I have my insurance card.
2: Yeah, right.
0: Exactly.
1: But so put them both in a wallet.
0: And put it in your wallet.
3: I actually have like a special little like holder that holds
0: both of
3: them.
0: Yeah.
4: But not
1: in
4: your wallet.
1: Your wallet.
3: Well, no, I don't, but now I'm going to.
1: In your car.
3: I'm going to take,
1: Car. Mine is in my car.
0: Right.
1: I'll bet you 90% of them are in the
0: Certainly, because people don't think of that
4: way. I thought you had to keep it. I just thought like it had to stay in your car.
0: You just have to be able to produce it.
4: Right.
3: But it makes so much sense. If you're watching us, if you're watching us on YouTube,
4: show and tell.
3: Otto is getting to business while on air. He's multitasking here.
1: Well, I'm gonna be cleaning this out.
0: Okay. You also want to keep in your wallet, of course, your credit and debit cards, and your health insurance cards. Okay, that is your Medicare, if you have a supplemental plan or whatever other plan you have to take care of the piece that Medicare does not cover, you should have that. Your prescription drug plan, you should have that as well.
1: So far, we're good.
0: Okay. And then here's what I do.
4: I just live.
3: Right, really?
0: Okay. I have, you remember the old-fashioned index cards?
3: Yes, of course.
0: Okay, I have an index card that I cut into the size of a credit card. And on that, I have an emergency contact. Name, telephone number, address. Why? A lot of people keep it in their phones.
4: Oh, yeah. Mm-hmm.
0: Something happens to you, no one knows your password.
4: Mm-hmm.
0: You know, you go shopping, you faint, you fall, you hit your head.
4: Right.
0: Who are they going to contact? I just have it in an index card. Hopefully there's a good Samaritan will take out my wallet and not take out the money, which there's a little of. And the card is right there, right where my credit cards are, front and center, the bold letters, emergency contact.
1: Mm-hmm.
0: So
1: that's a good idea.
0: That's what I keep in my
3: car. I'm making a little homework assignment. Look, there's so many. Look, we're like in the first couple of minutes, and Victor's giving us so many golden nuggets. I mean, my pen is really.
0: Now here's something people don't think of. You can get what's called a passport card. That card allows you to go, say, to Mexico and Canada, or any country you go to by land. I keep that, and if someone asks me for proof of ID, I show them that card. Not my driver's license. Why? The driver's license has tons of information. Date of birth, your height, color of your eyes, whether or not you wear glasses. You know, that card is a government-issued card. It costs you a little bit more when you renew to get both, but I do. And you don't know how many places I go into. They ask for ID, and they look at it, and I said, is there a problem?
4: Right, yeah.
0: It's a passport card.
4: Yeah.
0: Oh, do you have a driver's license? Why?
4: Right.
0: Because people are programmed to ask for that.
4: Right.
0: The passport card.
4: So does it take the place of a, like, you, so you would get a passport
0: and the card.
4: And the card.
0: Right.
4: But if you're traveling, can you just use the card?
0: Only if you're entering by land.
4: So not you can't by land.
0: Not by, right. So if you're going to Mexico or Canada, you can use
4: that card. Or ID wherever.
0: Or ID. If I'm over, I've gone overseas dozens of times, and I've used that card as ID instead of my passport.
1: How do you go about getting a card like that?
4: When you renew, it gives you an option.
0: Usually, I tell folks, when you renew, there's an option. Or you can apply separately.
1: So you get both or one?
0: You get both. It costs you a little bit more, but you'll get both.
1: Never heard about it.
4: I had to do it fairly recently, and it said, you know, gave you that option, and I was like, well, why would I want, just another thing to lose or something? Yeah. Okay. That's
0: and it's
4: know.
0: Acceptable if you go to, say, the Smithsonian, any government institution.
4: Okay.
0: It's really great. You can get a combination of both on your driver's license with New York State.
1: The real ID? Mm-hmm.
0: Yeah. I don't want that because, again, you're giving them too much information.
1: Yet, you know, you freely, like,
4: send me a
1: copy of your driver's license.
0: And you send it.
1: And you send it.
0: Mm-hmm.
1: And you check into a hotel and you, and you don't think anything of it.
0: Right. And most times they just want to say, okay, the face matches the person.
4: Right.
0: That's it.
1: Right.
0: But now you have all this information out there.
4: Does the passport card have a picture on it also?
0: Yes.
4: Oh, it does.
0: Oh, yes. And it has, it looks just like a driver's license.
4: Yeah.
0: It has other information embedded, which customs, when they put it through their reader, it'll get your address and everything else, no different than your passport.
4: I
1: like the ID card idea. As they know, I carry a thing that has medical information.
0: Medical, right.
1: Uh-huh. And it has a lot of information.
3: You're dealing with a very organized guy.
0: Exactly.
1: So if it actually is the form of an ID card, but it's a lot more complicated.
0: Mm-hmm.
1: So the idea of if there is an issue and having just a small card.
3: I get it.
1: And the other part of it is hopefully if you happen to ever lose this thing, you're going to... Somebody who was honest finds it.
0: Right.
1: They can get it back.
3: Well, guys, we have to take a break. After the break, we will continue talking with Victor Bonet, who is with Senior Financial Programs at Family and Children's Association, all about financial decluttering. 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
3: Welcome back to Project Independence and You on LIU Public Radio. I'm your host, Christina Liu, along with my co-hosts, Otto Loos and Paula Yule. And we're diving right back in with Victor Bonet, who is with the Senior Financial Programs Division over at Family and Children's Association. And we're talking about all things financial decluttering, organization, management. We're ready... got through just one of our little bullets on this page because that was such great information. You should have heard us in the break, all of us. So let's get to the second bullet of organization, Victor.
0: Let's talk about what should I keep in a file cabinet.
3: Mm-hmm.
0: Okay, and there are a number of things you can keep there. One would be, you know, that annual Social Security letter that you get that says this is your new benefit.
4: Mm-hmm.
0: I would file that in a safe place. Later on, I'll talk about how long to keep certain documents, okay? Also, what I would keep in there are insurance policies related to your home, your car, And if you have long-term care, and also life insurance policies related to health. So if you have a policy with AARP, you know, and they'll send you a whole bunch of documents, keep that in the file in a safe place. Also, home improvement receipt. Okay, for large purchases plus your warranties, you want to keep particularly those home improvement items that add value to the house for tax purposes, because I deal with folks, they live in the house 30, 40 years, they're getting ready to sell the house is now worth $700,000, they paid $125,000, and I says, okay, but what improvements did you do? Oh, I added a second floor, I did the bathroom, a new kitchen. Great, how much did it cost you?
4: Right.
0: Oh, that was so long ago. I said, but we need that because it helps to lower your taxable profit. Mm. You add those things and they all become part of the cost basis that you have in your house. So keep those things in file. I would keep in a file your bank, credit card, and brokerage statements after reviewing them for 1 year. Also in a file would be your tax documents for the current year. So most folks are doing their 2025 income tax return. You will keep that in a separate envelope in a folder until you take it to your accountant or whomever to get your taxes down. For tax returns already done, you should keep them, okay, I say 5 years.
4: Five years.
0: Okay. So that means if you have tax returns older than, say, 2020, shred them. Mm-hmm. Okay, shred them. You should also keep, after the sale of a house, okay, 3 years worth, okay, keep that information for 3 years. Because after you compute your capital gains, etc., the IRS usually has 3 to 4 years to audit that tax return that you submitted. Mm. Keep a list of names of doctors, attorneys, and financial advisors, their names and contact information. If you have pets, pet ownership, and other information related to your pets. And also what I call your Medicaid and social services entitlements. Again, that may be health care documents, or if you're on Medicaid, your letter saying you qualified, or an approval letter. Keep those, because there's some programs that say, hey, you qualify for this service if you send us a copy of your approval letter.
4: Right. Mm-hmm.
0: For instance, HEAP.
4: Yeah.
0: Right. Okay, the energy program that helps you pay your gas bill or your oil bill if your income is at a certain level. Mm-hmm. If you have a simple letter saying that you qualified for, say, SNAP, or Medicaid, anything like that, you send it in, it would be automatic. And once you get that approval, you could send it in to PSE&G and get a discount on your utility bills as well.
4: Victor, see, what about letters, the explanation of benefits, the Medicare,
0: that the EOBs?
3: You get like a million, right?
1: You get them in a paper form.
0: Yeah.
4: Well, I got a lot of
0: them. If you get them in a paper form, you get them, review them.
4: Yeah.
0: Why is review so important? Because most people get them and say, I'll look at it, and they set it aside.
4: Right.
0: Next month comes, I'll look at it. Yeah. And before you know, guess what? You have clutter.
3: Yeah.
0: You have clutter.
4: And unfortunately, for, like, say, one doctor's visit, there's like six pieces of paper.
3: Yeah, it's thick.
4: Because it's literally the information is right here, page one, and then it's all the other papers. So if you've recently been in a hospital or healthcare situation, like you're just getting them.
1: But then what happens, though, is you get encouraged to
4: not do them.
1: Eliminate paperwork and file electronically, which I do. And like we said earlier, you know, okay, now you get the email that tells you that your explanation of benefits is here.
4: But we still have people not really doing email. I mean, there's still quite a few people that, don't do that.
0: Yeah. I know folks who get it because they want to sit down and check off each doctor. Yeah.
1: Actually, I've changed. I'm in the middle of changing to getting it back so I get a paper copy.
0: Because if it's online, it's easy to be lazy, but there are certain documents you should review.
4: Yeah.
0: Okay, now, the key is, when did you go to the doctor, and when did they submit the bill?
4: Right.
0: The two don't always line up.
4: Right, yeah.
0: Okay, I've seen, you know, I go for an annual, say, in November, and the charge shows up in the February EOB.
4: Yeah.
0: Okay? And so it's important that you kind of be aware of when did I go to the doctor.
4: Right.
0: But any charge showing, you should look.
4: Right.
0: Because someone could have gotten hold of your number and gone to a doctor upstate New York.
4: Well, you might not even know the doctor's name.
0: I mean,
3: a lot of times, right.
4: You're like, who is this doctor? Yeah. I never saw that.
0: Yeah. Exactly.
4: You know? But then you realize it's in whatever practice, but you have to investigate.
1: Examples here from where somebody may put in for a wheelchair or whatever.
4: Right, right.
1: And it's not you.
3: Mm-hmm.
1: And then when you finally when you need the wheelchair,
0: exactly.
1: You already got one.
0: Right. Exactly.
1: Yeah. Yeah.
0: So you really want to review those. And that's part of financial management.
4: Do you, like, save those copies?
0: Yes. You save them for, believe it or not, I save mine for 1 year.
3: Okay.
4: 1 year.
0: Because by that time, things will catch up.
4: Right. Right.
0: Okay?
4: Yeah.
0: As soon as the new year starts,
3: get rid of them.
0: The first one you get, you make certain there's nothing on it from the prior year, and then shred everything.
4: Yeah.
0: You know, shred it, get rid of it.
1: Most Project Independence, you can get free shredding.
3: That's right. You go to a stop program at the town of North Hempstead.
0: Yeah.
3: Right.
0: Yeah. And many times the towns will send out information saying, we're doing bulk shredding.
4: Mm-hmm.
0: You can bring up to 4 bags.
1: Mm-hmm. Right.
0: Please shred it. If it has your Social Security number on it, if it has your address, if it has pertinent your date of birth, shred them.
3: Mm-hmm.
0: Sometimes folks will get what they call, they sell these... So it looks like a stamp file.
4: Yeah.
0: And you're basically running across the paper, and it creates little X's and O's.
4: Yeah.
0: And so it distorts so you can't read the information. I am a firm believer in shredding.
4: Okay. Yeah.
0: Tax documents,
4: shred them.
0: Yeah,
4: that's just an extra step you have to do just to, you know, on every piece of paper.
1: Yeah, the shredding's another topic, by the way, you know. Like, I have a shredder at home, which I no longer use. Because
3: it always breaks down if you try it.
1: You wind up with so much paper to shred.
0: Exactly.
1: That I use Project Independence town in North Hempstead.
4: Mm-hmm. But this is like other big, like Staples does it, right? Mm-hmm. Like you can go
0: charge you.
4: They charge by what? Like the weight?
1: I think it's like $10 for whatever you bring it.
4: Yeah. Oh, okay.
0: Mm-hmm.
1: But I throw everything into a shredding box that looks like it might have any information.
3: Yeah, and then it's ready to go when you want to shred.
4: Right.
0: And you save up your money. Mm-hmm. Now shredders are very inexpensive.
4: Yeah.
0: You don't need a huge one.
4: Yeah.
0: But if you do it consistently, you know, it pays for itself.
4: Yeah.
0: And then we talked about, you know, waterproof safe or lockbox.
4: Mm-hmm.
0: First of all, not only should you have a key, but a trusted person should have a key. Why is this important? Superstorm Sandy.
4: Mm-hmm.
0: Lots of folks lost a ton of documents. They had it perhaps in their files. Certain documents you keep in a lockbox. What are those? Power of attorneys. Okay? Your degrees. You know, folks are proud that they went to a particular school, they have a degree. Your Social Security card. That card you got probably many years ago when you first signed up that no one really asked you for, okay? Will and trust documents. Your passport, safe or lockbox. Your car titles, okay? If you have a, if you bought a plot and they issued you a deed for a cemetery and burial information, we don't like to talk about it, we'll lock it up in a lockbox. Okay? Deeds. Your deed to the house. You know, we buy, some folks bought the house in their 30s. Now they're 65. They qualify for certain senior exemptions on the homes, both particularly for Nassau County. The first question, they attach a copy of your latest deed. Oh, many times people can't find it.
4: I was gonna say, then what happens when they can't find it?
0: You have to go to the county clerk's office, which is at 240 Old Country Road,
1: which
0: down in the basement.
1: Which I think you can file something or other ahead of time with them.
4: To have it ready?
1: Yeah.
0: Yeah. Yeah. Okay, there's a slight fee.
4: Yeah.
0: I think it's like a $10 fee. Okay?
4: Okay?
0: And also, not health insurance, but your life insurance policies. Okay? Because they're going to run over time. So you want to keep that. Anything happens to you, people should know what the benefit is, who to contact, etc. How about this? A book. And keep it up to date of your online passwords.
4: Oh, my God.
0: For your banks. Credit card. Okay? Amazon.
1: There's a list. I got like 7 or 8 pages worth.
0: Yeah. But keep them in a lockbox.
3: Yeah.
0: But don't just put them and forget about them. If you change it, update it.
3: Right. Yeah.
0: Okay,
1: you're hitting right on a schnozola here. I had all the items you mentioned. Remember, not long ago, there were all kinds of forest fires. And that made me think, you know, a couple of years ago, I'm saying, how do those people reconstruct their life?
4: Yeah.
0: Right.
1: You know, if they don't have these things.
3: These pertinent documents.
1: So I wound up, for better or for worse, I have no idea if it works, but I bought a go-to safe bag.
3: That's what I have,
1: fireproof, waterproof.
0: Exactly.
1: So that if we ever had to get out of the house, that and my computer, my laptop, would be the two things I would take. You know, and because I thought about what you're talking about. I mean, how do you ever make, how do you recover?
0: Right.
1: You know?
0: Exactly.
3: That's what we did, too. And we have and we have that fireproof bag.
1: I mean, I have no idea if it really works, the bag.
3: Yeah, but it's just something to go.
4: But peace of mind.
3: Yeah. And it also keeps everything together, too, that you can just,
4: you
3: know,
4: just go.
1: Go to bag.
0: Exactly. Your medical directives, all these should be. Do not keep these items I mentioned in a bank safe deposit. Why? Many times the bank will only give access to the person that took out the lockbox or the safe deposit, not lockbox, safe deposit box. So if something happens to you, it may take months, to get through the red tape to access important documents. What should you keep? Jewelry. Okay? If you want to keep monies that you earn legitimately, you keep that in a safe deposit box. But these items, trust documents, medical directives, health proxies, you keep those in a waterproof lockbox, whatever it is, it has to be waterproof and fireproof.
1: Do banks still have safe deposit boxes? Like, I don't hear much about it.
0: Still have it.
1: Yeah.
0: Yeah, they still have it. Now, another thing I didn't mention, it's also important when you travel, take a copy of your passport, the page with your picture and all your information, and when you get to the hotel, keep it in a separate place other than where your passport is. Why? If you ever lose it in another country, you go to an American embassy with that copy, it's a lot easier and quicker to get a new one reissued.
1: Right.
0: Okay? Or to cut through the red tape, because they'll have the number, the information, they'll have everything. So whenever I travel, I always make a copy of my passport. When I come home, I shred it until I travel again.
1: I take a picture of my bag also, frankly.
3: Which
1: has come in handy, actually, where the bag was lost, and I could show them, you know, what the safe looked like.
4: That's, well, I'm way behind you. Right.
3: Paul is fully in a panic now.
0: Okay.
4: I'm lucky I get the bag packed.
0: Yeah. Now, we'd like to talk, unless you're going on a break, about what we're going to shred or discard.
4: Yes.
0: Okay, so all your utility bills, they come in, you review them, you put them in a file, that's the organization part, you reviewed them, make certain they're right, that's the management part. Next month, when the new one comes in, get rid of last month's bill. Only have the current month's utility bill in your file. So PSE&G, National Grid, your phone, if your cable bill is separate, your water authority, if your cell phone bill is separate, all of those bills just keep for 1 month. You get the new one, you compare them, then you shred them after you review them. You should also shred any document that's outdated. Do you know when your passports expire, you send it in, but they send you back the old one.
4: Mm-hmm. Yeah.
0: Sometimes they'll punch holes in it. Mm-hmm. Soon as you review the new one, it looks great, shred that old one. Mm-hmm. Okay? You updated your will. Mm-hmm. Shred the old will. Only the current will should be in your lockbox. Same thing with your power of attorney. Same thing with your health care proxy. Credit cards. Mm-hmm. It expired, they send you a new one. How many people still have expired old credit cards? Get rid of them.
3: I definitely probably have them right up.
0: You keep the old one.
4: Yeah.
0: You use the new one. There's no issue, no hiccups. Get rid of that old one.
3: Yeah, hold that thought, everyone, because after the break, we will continue talking with Victor Bonet, who is with Senior Financial Programs at Family and Children's Association, talking all things financial decluttering. 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
3: Welcome back to Project Independence and You on LIU Public Radio. I'm your host, Christina Liu, along with my co-hosts, Otto Lohs and Paul Ewell. And we're jumping right back in with Victor Bonet from the Senior Financial Program Division over at Family and Children's Association, giving us so much wonderful information about financial decluttering. I mean, I'm like just frantically grabbing blank pages of paper to write everything you're doing, because I'm going to go home and tell my entire family all this information, Victor. So thank you so much for everything we went over so far. And before the break, we were talking about shredding and discarding, which is something that we all are trying to figure out, like what to shred, what not to. So let's get back into it.
0: Excellent. The thing, too, we were also discussing, a lot of folks, the information is digitized. It's online. Mm-hmm. Okay, so you don't have to worry about shredding. My concern is it makes you lazy. because you don't review the statement. Mm. You should review that statement, whether it's a phone utility or a bank statement, any type of statement.

0: assessment that you're receiving online, you should review it. You know, your Macy's statement. Mm-hmm. Because mistakes happen. And people don't understand that. And you don't want it to continue for 4, 5, 6, 7, 8 months.
1: Right. Yeah.
0: And then you're trying to fix it, and then you're fighting to get past due monies, et cetera, et cetera. So the key is really reviewing the information regardless of how you get it. From my perspective, I think I'm pretty technology savvy, but I like to have a physical piece of paper. If it's online, I'll print it, I'll look at it, I'll check it, whatever. Because if it's online and you're looking at your computer, you'll rush. Mm-hmm. You don't have the patience anymore to sit there and look at it.
2: I got too many other emails.
0: Exactly. You know? Or you'll get distracted.
3: So true. It's very true.
0: Okay, so print it out, look at it, look at the items that are hitting, and then get rid of it. Many times people open a checking account, and the bank would give you blank checks, and perhaps that account is closed, but you still have the blank checks. Shred them. Get rid of them. Okay? Old medical insurance cards. Shred them. The only thing I love that's online now are physical checks. Because before, people would have boxes of checks that you'd have to shred. If you're still getting physical checks, I don't think even the banks did away with it. It was too costly. But if you still have old ones, or if you have, you know, the little book that you write the check number and the date and how much, once that check has cleared, once you have, again, reviewed your bank statement, you know, maybe I would keep it for 1 year. Because if you don't get letters for, say, charitable contributions, you can reconstruct it if you itemize in your tax return. But after that, get rid of it. Okay? So shred any outdated document. Okay? The only items I would keep for a year, as I said before, your EOBs, doctor and hospital bills. Okay, review them all for accuracy before paying. Okay, but everything else I would shred. Okay.
2: You know, one of the things I'm a big one on is setting up alerts. Like we talked about reviewing your statement, your checking account and whatnot. You know, just the idea that you can set up alerts. Frankly, I got my credit card got ripped off a couple of years back. Mm-hmm. And, you know, I didn't get a paper statement, electronic statement. I didn't pay attention that there were a couple of stupid charges on there that I had nothing to do with. So by setting up alerts, you eliminate that as an issue, because instantly you're going to be told somebody charged $2 on your card, and the card wasn't present. So I encourage anybody who'll listen to set up alerts. Really.
0: I totally agree.
2: Yeah.
0: Not only on that, if you have a checking account that you use, you could set up alerts that you get alerted for a certain amount that may get withdrawn. Mm-hmm. So I've set a certain limit on my checking account, and it alerts me. Mm-hmm. I look at the alert because, you know, so I said, oh, okay, I know about this. It's an automatic debit, but it was above the amount.
1: Yes. Right.
0: So it alerted me. Or sometimes it'll alert me and say, oh, you have two debits that are the same.
2: Right.
0: Well, I know it's, you know, healthcare premiums for my wife and I. Mm-hmm. But alerts are very, very important.
2: Yeah,
0: set up.
2: The other one, frankly, is this third party. You have to have your cell phone notice sent, a code sent to your cell phone.
0: Right.
2: Those two things make it much more difficult for somebody to rip off your checking account or your credit card. Mm-hmm. To me, they're like basics.
0: Yeah, it's called two-step verification.
2: There you go. That, we were trying to figure out.
0: Two-step verification.
2: Right.
0: You know, I have that on my Amazon account.
1: Yes. Right.
0: Okay, you log in with the password, but then it will send a code to your phone or your email, however you set it up. Okay, and you don't share that. Because sometimes someone may have hijacked your password. They know.

0: I didn't even think of it.
1: Yeah. Yeah, most anything that I do online that you're going to use consistently, you can set up two-step.
0: Yeah.
1: Okay? And basically send the code to it. And
2: so every time you use it, every time you're going to go onto Amazon and use it, you're going to have to get the code.
1: Unless there's a little box that says, you know, recognize this device,
2: they're not sending it. Got it.
1: Okay?
2: Okay.
1: Yeah.
2: That'd be a lot of verification.
1: Right.
2: Yeah. You're like, wait, hold on, every time?
0: Okay. A lot of information.
1: Now, the interesting thing is also listen to what the person is saying. That's how we get scammed. Mm-hmm. Because if I tell you I'm George from Amazon, I send you a code, tell me what it is, your retort should be, well, George, since you sent it to me, you tell me what it is.
0: Yeah, yeah. Right.
1: Mm-hmm. Okay?
2: Yeah.
1: And then if you hear, know it's a scam.
0: Well,
1: okay.
0: And better yet, don't talk to anybody from Amazon.
2: Yeah.
1: Say, okay.
0: They're not going to call you.
1: No. Right. Yeah, and if you're concerned, never talk to the person. Hang up.
0: Right.
1: Get an independent number and call back.
2: Right.
1: Okay? That's very, very important. Now, the things you want to dump out right away, which we're all guilty of not doing, flyers advertising something, pamphlets that come in with our bills, offerings for subscriptions, credit cards, etc. You know why? We are curious as human beings.
2: Yeah.
1: And so we'll look at something. Mm-hmm. It's an offering for a book. Oh. You know, how to make cleaners out of household products. It will save you a ton. Right? And we put it aside. And another one. But we never. We're not interested.
3: I haven't made that cleaner yet, Victor.
1: Okay, right. The minute it comes in, rip it up and throw
0: it
1: away.
0: I don't even open the envelope.
1: Don't open it.
2: Yeah.
1: Okay? I subscribe to Consumers Report.
0: Yeah, so
1: they'll send me something about a raffle. Mm-hmm. Sorry, I don't gamble. I rip it up. I throw it away. How about this? You won.
2: Right. Oh, yeah. Well, that's
1: big bold letters.
2: Oh, you have to open it then.
1: Don't open it. No. You didn't win a thing.
2: Right.
1: Okay? Because when you read it, it says, we've issued a winning number, and you may have won.
2: Right.
0: Yeah, you may
2: have
0: won. You got a free drill set.
1: Exactly. Okay? Or something with a free offering. Mm-hmm. If you subscribe, you'll get these 10 things.
2: Yeah.
1: A gym bag.
2: Yeah.
1: You know.
2: A trunk organizer. That's AARP.
1: They
2: want to give you trunk organizers.
1: You get all this stuff. Well, you're not going to the gym.
2: Right.
1: Okay?
2: Right.
1: You have 10 gym bags.
0: I just
1: rip it up.
2: Right.
0: I got an email yesterday. It says, we put $279 in your account.
1: Right.
0: It was from a vitamin company.
1: Mm-hmm.
0: I'm saying, yeah.
3: Yeah, they're just so generous.
0: If I need $279 to buy vitamins from you, we got a problem.
2: Right. Yeah. You know which gets to me, like, and I think it probably a lot of people, the charity letters.
1: Yeah.
2: Like the labels.
4: Yeah.
2: And the notepads.
1: And the calendars.
2: I'm like drowning in them.
1: Mm-hmm.
2: And those are hard to throw out.
4: I know.
0: Mm-hmm. But, you know.
2: Or with one penny
0: and some taped of them
2: inside.
0: The charities. Which
2: you can.
0: It gets annoying after a while.
2: Yeah. No, like I get a lot.
4: I get a lot too.
2: They peg
4: us.
2: Like you do if you like
4: it's
2: give once.
4: Social
1: if you
4: workers,
1: give once, they'll
2: you're
1: get
2: like,
1: it.
2: That's it.
1: Right.
2: Get
1: and
2: it.
1: Then when you get it, you go, oh my goodness, this
2: but
1: is.
2: But they
1: a
2: all
1: charity.
2: Have your address on them.
1: Yeah.
4: Yeah.
2: I mean, so that's the thing. I'm not gonna try to shred all those. So just rip those up and out.
1: Yeah. Yeah. Because the calendar, the notebook, they usually don't have anything on it. Just rip it up and dump it. You know, and then they'll put you on a guilt trip. They'll give you an envelope with, like, nickels and everything
2: attached
1: to it.
2: Yeah.
1: For the postage.
2: Right.
1: I take the nipples, I keep them, and I rip it up. Okay? Because if you're going
2: to
1: give, if you're going to give, you're going to give.
2: Right, yeah.
1: And I put the pennies and nickels in a jar or something.
2: Yeah, yeah.
1: You know? I think we have to develop a certain callousness.
4: Yeah.
2: Yeah.
1: You know? Because you know the charities you're going to support.
4: Right.
1: Okay, and even those that you support on a regular basis, they still will send you information asking for more.
2: A lot. And you just get it a lot.
1: Yeah.
2: It could be almost like every month.
4: Yeah.
2: From the same organization.
0: One, which we've mentioned once before.
2: Yeah.
0: I'm not going to bring the name up.
1: Right.
4: I know exactly what you're talking about.
0: Almost every

0: Yep. Day a hospital.
1: Yeah, but just rip it up.
2: Yes, yeah. Me too.
1: And you just have to develop that mind of steel that when I give, it'll be appropriate, it'll be what I can afford.
2: Right.
1: Anything else, I'm not ready as yet.
2: Yeah.
1: And I mentioned that you do all of this, you want to think of the acronym WISE.
3: Oh, yes.
1: W-I-S-E. Why do I shred? Why do I review? What's so important? Well, you don't want to have in your possession wrong information. You don't want to have five wills, then something happens and people have to sort through, well, which is the latest one? A, so that's the W. I, identity theft. The more things you have laying around the house in terms of paperwork, if someone unfortunately breaks in, more items they have to look through to get information concerning you, okay? The more items you will lose with pertinent information, so that you want to prevent or minimize as best as you can identity theft. Then the S, space. You want to free up space. Some people have file cabinets. But now the file cabinets, they can't put anything in because there's tons of old stuff. Okay? You only need one file cabinet if you do it right.
0: Yes.
1: My utility bills for a month, my EOBs, bank statements,
2: whatever. Might need a refresher
1: whatever,
2: in a couple months.
3: For I'm going to make him submit a newsletter article.
1: Yeah. Okay? And the lockbox for my insurance policies, etc. And the E for estate. Something happens to me, then whoever's going to handle my estate, they have access to updated, pertinent information.
2: Yeah.
0: Yes.
1: And they don't have to sort through all sorts of stuff.
0: Process.
1: It's an ongoing, it never stops.
0: Exactly.
1: Okay? Always remember, you don't do it once, it will, but the minute you do it, once you get it under control, it becomes so easy.
3: You know, and that's such a good point, because it's so much more manageable, you know, when you're doing little by little, right? Because I remember, like, with my grandpa, he had just, like, endless paper, and we would sit there, and it was, like, I really had to talk to him about, like, getting rid of certain things. I was like, you don't need, you know, but it was just, it was so much, so it becomes overwhelming for that person, you know, but if you're doing, like, a little at a time, it comes in, you know, it's all right, it's just, like, your system,
0: well,
3: you know.
0: I mentioned earlier, I was executor, and no exaggeration, 20 years' worth of electric bills were just part of what was there that I had to go through.
1: You had to go through them.
0: Because
1: that's the
0: there could be stuff stuck in between.
1: Exactly.
3: Yeah.
1: So this way you get. Now, we have a group. If anyone feels overwhelmed, at Family and Children, we have a financial management group. Okay, it's headed up by Sheila Jasper. She's the coordinator. And she has an assistant coordinator, Marguerite. And I'll give you their numbers, 516-485-3425. And Sheila's extension is 2330. And Marguerite is 2326. And I'll explain who's eligible, if I may.
3: Mm-hmm.
1: If you're a Nassau County resident and you're a senior, 60 years or older, you're eligible. Or if you're disabled, there's no age requirement there. Okay? You must have be cognizant. Okay?
3: Right.
1: Because they will come in. They will help you organize your files. They even come in with little folders and everything else. They will come in and review with you your bank statement, ensure that you write the checks and everything else to ensure your bills are paid timely. And they also review the statement for fraud. And they go beyond that. They might look at your school property tax and say, gee, your income, you should have not only enhanced STAR, but the senior exemption.
3: Mm-hmm.
1: Let me call Victor, and he will speak with you. And that's what I hope seniors do, put together the application so that they qualify and it doesn't get rejected.
3: Mm-hmm.
1: And they will work within other groups. They have reviewed bank statements, and they said to the person, oh, you told me you didn't have cable. I don't. But there's a cable charge.
3: Mm-hmm. Yeah.
1: And what happened? A grandson who had access to the client's information,
0: right,
1: used their information to pay his cable bill.
0: You know, Victor, this is where it's very important, again, for people who are listening to understand this is free.
1: It's
0: Nobody's
1: free.
0: Selling
3: it's
0: anything.
3: Incredible.
4: It's
3: right.
4: amazing.
0: It's a major trust factor.
3: Yeah. Mm-hmm.
0: Right? You can trust
3: right.
0: the people you're dealing with.
1: We're not selling anything, but based on income, there might be a charge, but the most it would be is $25 a month.
0: Yeah.
1: Okay? A lot of it is free. We have volunteers vetted, background checked by us. They come in once a month and they sit down with the clients and they do all of these things. They organize and help them manage their finances. These volunteers are fantastic. You don't know how many people we have recovered. I think our largest recovery was maybe $30,000 in abandoned property that a client had. Because they were getting checks and they got lost or put away. So they'll even go to the abandoned property website and help them put through the paperwork to recoup monies.
3: Well, Victor, we could talk to you all day long because you helped us and our listeners so much. I would like to thank Victor Bonet for so much wonderful information. I'd like to thank everyone who listened to this great segment. Coming up next is Talk of the Town. 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
3: Are you dazed and confused, feeling uptight on a Sunday night, thinking it's too late to rock? 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The Rock and Roll Circus says the cure you're thinking of. 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We'll be right back.

0: WP. The music will be right back after these messages from, let me see here, us. 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
1: Bob Dylan, one of our culture's most influential and groundbreaking artists. 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
3: 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The mission of Rock Elixir is that music heals, and there's a song for every mood and every moment. On the way, Taking Back Sunday, Churches, and Walk the Moon. 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

Weird Nightmare with Wrecked, and The Driver Era with Malibu on Rock Elixir. A post on Instagram's Threads went viral after somebody posted, "What is something you didn't learn the truth about until an embarrassingly long later time in life?" Some of the responses included, "The little piggy who went to the market was not going grocery shopping." Someone posted, "I thought McGraw-Hill textbooks were made by Tim McGraw and Faith Hill." Yes, that would be really funny. But this one by far is my favorite. Somebody posted, quote, "I thought every song played on the radio was being played live in the radio station." And for anybody that's wondering, I don't have any of these artists in me, not even this group coming up. I don't know how, but they found me. However, it would be really cool. This is I Don't Know How, But They Found Me with New Invention on Rock Elixir.

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3: 2, 3, 4.

The Go Team with Whammyo, Wilco with Falling Apart Right Now, and the Early November with Sesame Shmeshmy. Have you ever watched a movie and been more captivated by a supporting character? A list of supporting characters absolutely stole their entire movie includes Han Solo in Star Wars, Loki in Thor, Kronk in The Emperor's New Groove, and the Joker in The Dark Knight. This is Benjamin Gibbard with Something's Rattling, Cowpoke on Rock Elixir.

0: All right, my children, Grandfather Rock is here. Hi, this is Chris McIntosh. 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Right here on Long Island's 88.1 FM, WCWP Brookville, and WXBA Brentwood. 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

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The top 10 big cities for Gen Z college grads were chosen based on factors like starter home availability, economic diversity, and career satisfaction. Washington, D.C. came in at number one, followed by Omaha, Nebraska, and Boston, Massachusetts. This is Churches with He Said,

Bare tooth with skin, just like with fake out, and Bakar with good news. I just learned about a new credit card scam going around out there called ghost tapping. 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

0: Live from Augusta, New Jersey, inside Skyland Stadium. It is day two of the NEC Baseball Tournament 2026 as the top-seeded LIU Sharks get set to face the number two seed FDU Knights. Josh Regan joined alongside by Nick Pantalone. And let's set the scene here for the LIU Sharks. They come into today having beaten the Lemoyne Dolphins yesterday by a final score of 11-5. They were down 3-0 early in the first, but then a 5-run output in the bottom half of that inning, which was led by a Cord Dobrinsky 3-RBI homer. Yeah, that kind of just set the tone for the rest of the game, and he added one later in the contest.
1: Right, you are, Josh. That was an electric game, and it all started really in the first inning with Lemoyne. They really punched first against Nick Finnerelli, the pitcher of the year in the NEC. At first, it was Goodness with a leadoff single, then Brozon with a leadoff single, back-to-back walks, then a hit-by-pitch to Romick, and you're starting to think, this is really scary right here. Finnerelli does not have it, and fortunately, he's able to keep the damage low, only allowing 3 runs in the first inning, and then when LIU gets their chance, they punch back even harder with 5 runs in that first inning. 3 of them, like you said, came from that Cord Dobrinsky moonshot off the scoreboard out in left center field. It was absolutely electric for LIU, and they retook that momentum right away. And then as the game continued on, there was a couple runs from LIU. Finnerelli found his momentum again. He had some really quick 6th and 7th innings that only had pitches in the single digits, and he was able to go 8 strong. Really strong performance from Finnerelli after a tough start. And LIU showed throughout the game that their middle of the lineup really came out to produce.
0: Yeah, Finnerelli with 127 pitches thrown over those 8 innings, allowed 10 hits, but only 5 runs, 4 walks, and 2 strikeouts. So Lemoyne, they ended up losing to Wagner, the loser of last night's contest between the Seahawks and the FDU Knights, who are playing the Sharks as their opponent in just a matter of moments. For Lemoyne, they are out of the tournament. They have been eliminated. They have lost twice. As for the FDU Knights, they are coming off that 7-5 victory over the Wagner Seahawks. And on the mound for the Knights was Cooper Montalbano, who pitched 5 1/3 innings, allowed 4 hits, 3 runs, 2 of them earned, only striking out once. But that is going to set the scene for this game between the FDU Knights and the LIU Sharks. Starting lineups and first pitch coming up next right after this break. 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
0: Welcome back to Skyland Stadium inside Augusta, New Jersey for day two of the 2026 NEC Baseball Tournament as the LIU Sharks, the top seed, get set to face the two-seed FDU Knights. And on the mound for the Sharks as they take the field will be 5'10" senior righty, Howard Beach, New York native, Justin DeCastro.
1: Yeah, DeCastro coming in with a 6.49 ERA. He had 34 strikeouts on the season, had given up 9 home runs, and overall, not too bad of a starting pitcher. It's hard when you have competition like Nick Finnerelli, but he comes in, and in 2025, he was All-NEC second team. He's got a lot behind him and is a really solid pitcher.
0: And he'll be facing an FDU offense that ranks first in the NEC in pretty much any category that you can think of. Batting average, runs, hits, doubles, homers, you name it, they're first in the NEC in it. So, for the FDU Knights, they have Jonathan Gomez, their shortstop, batting first. Batting second, Hunter Ray, the home run leader in the NEC. He's the right fielder. He'll bat second.
1: With 28 home runs.
0: 28 home runs, including a 460-foot moonshot last night against the Wagner Seahawks. And then Luke Russo, the left fielder, batting third. Garen Plummer, the first baseman, batting fourth. Batting fifth and DHing will be Jeremy De La Mata. And then batting sixth will be Diego Urreta. It will be the third baseman. And then Nick Quagliato will be the catcher, batting seventh. Batting eighth, Caleb Walker, the second baseman. And then leading and then finishing up for the nine hitter will be Travis Stroh, the center fielder. Well, we'll talk a little bit more about him. He made one heck of a catch on Joseph Mandela.
1: A brilliant
0: in the
1: catch.
0: Bottom of the first.
1: In the bottom of the first to rob a home run.
0: You know, top of the first because FDU was the higher seed, but still an impressive catch nonetheless.
6: And it's time for the most famous words in all of baseball. Play ball!
0: The PA announcer said it, said it so much better than I could have ever imagined. Stepping into the box for the FDU Knights will be Jonathan Gomez, the shortstop. The All-NEC first-teamer, infielder out of Coral Springs, Florida, sophomore.
1: I don't know, Josh. I think you could have said that pretty well.
0: Yeah, the PA announcer has some good flair. I will give him that.
1: But so do you.
0: Thank you. I'm humbled.
1: You're very welcome.
0: Game time for first pitch is 4:04, so just 4 minutes after the scheduled start time. DeCastro with the first pitch, and that will be caught after it was lined to shortstop, and Ryan Rivera had to go to his right and make a great catch on a knee, retiring Jonathan Gomez.
1: One pitch, one out, Josh. And now he's got to go up against the very, very dangerous Hunter Ray.
0: Yeah, Hunter Ray, the NEC Player of the Year, third in the NEC in home runs, 75 RBIs on the season. Just an electric offensive bat for the FDU Knights. He bats lefty against the righty.
1: To put that in perspective, the person with second most home runs only has 18.
0: And the first pitch from DeCastro to Ray is outside for a ball. 1-0. So DeCastro likes to give up a lot of hits. He's 96 hits allowed over his 69 and the third innings of work as he works against a lefty, Ray. This 1-0 pitch is in there for a called strike. Ray, a sophomore, Woodbine, New Jersey native.
1: And while Hunter Ray certainly has all that power and bats 352, he does strike out a lot with 57 Ks on the year.
0: Infield way out. As Ray lines one to right field, will it be fair? No. First base umpire puts his arms up and I don't know about... Oh, so what happened was I was wondering where the third baseman was. There's actually a shift to the right side. I didn't see the second baseman Fairchild. I thought third base is completely open.
1: That's something I was just about to mention, Josh. It is a massive shift with the second baseman Fairchild almost hugging the line right here. The first baseman's hugging the line, and the right fielder, McGurk, is hugging the line as well. So they're playing Hunter Ray as a heavy pull.
0: Yeah, the shift is illegal in the MLB. But the 1-2 pitch was to be in there for a strike, but Durso, the catcher, just bobbled it and couldn't contain it.
1: Yeah, couldn't frame it well enough. Yeah. Could have been a strike. Maybe that duped the umpire.
0: So we'll do a 2-2 count to Hunter Ray. Looking for his 30th homer of 2026 as he looks at one low for ball three, and the count is full. Sharks infield definitely playing for the pull to right field.
1: You can see the dugout telling the LIU defense to get even further back, taunting them.
0: The 3-2 pitch from DeCastro. Swing and a high fly ball deep right field. That is gone. Hunter Ray does it again. His second home run of the NEC tournament. His 30th of 2026. And he gives the FDU Knights an early 1-0 lead in the top of the first. That was an absolute moonshot to right.
1: He just absolutely got a hold of that high fastball and crushed it down the right field line, hugging the foul pole and way out of the park.
0: That ball was absolutely crushed, and the umpires are conferring.
1: I think they might think it could have been a foul ball. That's the only way I could think about it.
0: Yeah,
1: I had a little bit of a better angle to you, Josh, and I thought that ball was pretty fair.
0: As the umpires confer right in front of DeCastro, man, I mean, there's some bears in that forest, and I think they got spooked by that ball.
1: Now, right you are. There's a big forest out there past the fences, and that ball did certainly carry. I wouldn't be surprised if you're right, Josh.
0: So the umpires continue to confer, and it looks like this home run. They're talking with Manny Roman, fourth-year head coach for FDU, recently named NEC Head Coach of the Year. The umpires for today's game. Matt Cain, Buzz Albert, Dave Turco, and Don Goller. And they're still conferring, so, I mean, you talk about a tone setter for Hunter Ray.
1: Yeah, certainly.
0: And now,
1: what a shot from him.
0: And now Dan Perillo comes out to talk with one of the umpires. He gets the confirmation that this will likely stand as a home run. I think Manny Roman is pretty pleased with what he heard. Dan Perillo, not so much. As DeCastro, during this time, just wants to get some warm-up pitches in, which, to be fair, I mean, as a pitcher, you gotta keep up the motion. You gotta keep up. You can't let yourself get tired out.
1: Yeah, you gotta have those warm-up pitches. And just goes to show you right there, that's proof right there how strong the FDU offense is. Hunter Ray leading the charge, but even then, FDU has a lot of hitters, six of them in the All-NEC first team.
0: And the first pitch to Luke Russo, ground to third, Sorensen over to Kelleher. Diving, trying to reach first base to get under the tag was Russo, but Kelleher applied the tag, and there's two away.
1: Throw a little off the line from Sorensen, but fortunately, Kelleher was able to apply the tag.
0: And up to bat now is Garen Plummer, the first baseman. Set the FDU single season hit-by-pitch record. He got 34 the entire season. That's first in the entire NCAA. So he is quite certainly a ball magnet. As the first pitch from DeCastro to the righty, Plummer misses inside for ball one. Plummer, a 5'11" graduate student out of Wichita, Kansas, a Tabor College transfer. That's an NAIA school. As he looks at the 1-0, which is called a strike on the outside corner.
1: A little rather odd batting stance from Plummer. He keeps his elbows really close to each other as he's getting ready to swing the bat, really in front of his chest.
0: The 1-1 pitch from DeCastro just misses for a ball. 2-1 the count on Plummer. So Hunter Ray just joining us and an absolute moonshot to right. His 30th home run of the season, second of the tournament, to give FDU an early 1-0 lead as the 2-1 from DeCastro just misses for ball three. And the FDU dugout just absolutely vocal right now after the Ray homer.
1: It's really important for DeCastro to stay calm and collected here. That's just going to happen sometimes. It's the NEC player of the year, Hunter Ray. You got to accept it, move on.
0: The 3-1 pitch, swing and a miss from Plummer. And the count goes full, 3-2. FDU looking to advance to the championship round for the first time since 2016, a decade since they've been to the NEC title game. The full count pitch from DeCastro, swing and a foul ball over the home plate screen as a bird almost came into our little suite here at Skyland Stadium.
1: Startled me for a little second there, Josh.
0: We'll do it all over again at 3-2. Two outs, 1-0 FDU. Over the LIU Sharks, on top seed in the NEC. And here it comes, 3-2, swing and a foul pop-up. Durso gives it a look, but it goes over the LIU dugout and out of play, and we'll do it once again at 3-2. So staying in there is Plummer. And on that ground out from Luke Russo, we've seen Sorensen have a lot of inaccurate throws to Kelleher at first. That's something to keep an eye on. He had a few of those yesterday against Lemoyne. But here's the 3-2 pitch with two outs in the top of the first. A check swing. First base umpire says no, he did not go. And Plummer takes his base. And that's Plummer's 32nd walk. Of 2026. And that will bring up Jeremy De La Motta.
1: De La Motta. All NEC first team this year, batted 345, had 8 home runs, 44 ribbies, did strike out 43 times though, but otherwise a very elite hitter.
0: Had 2 RBIs last night against Wagner as he looks at the first pitch from DeCastro, which falls in for a ball.
1: In 2026, he had a hit in every game, but all but 9 games. Very impressive.
0: The 1-0 pitch, swing and a foul ball over home plate, over the home plate screen. Now it'll be 1-1, and sound effects. I don't know if the sound effect got you. I don't know if the chicken. Actually, it's a goat. But the runner at first is Plummer. We're 2 away here in the top of the first. 1-0 FDU after Hunter Ray homer. The 1-1 pitch, a nice pitch, swing and a miss from De La Motta. And the count goes to 1-2. On deck will be the third baseman, Diego Urreta. One of three lefties in the...

0: after your lineup. And here comes the 1-2 pitch. Swing and a drive to right field. Getting under it and coming in is the right fielder, Matt McGurk. He makes the catch, and that will retire the side on top of the first. But Hunter Ray with another home run in 2026. His 30th of the season, the second of the NEC tournament, gives FDU an early 1-0 lead as we head to the bottom of the first. And LIU ready to get their first bats of the day in.
1: So coming into this game, Josh, FDU and LIU have a little bit of a history to end off the regular season. The teams face each other, with FDU being the home team, in a pivotal series that would decide the number one seed. And LIU ended up beating FDU 2 out of 3 games to take the number one seed, when FDU pretty much held the number one seed for most of the regular season.
0: Yeah, you talk about an absolute barn burner of a series, 44-41 in LIU's favor over that 3-game series with the FDU Knights.
1: Total runs.
0: Yeah, total runs. It began with a 20-9 victory on May 14th, then followed up with a 12-10 victory over the Knights in Teaneck, New Jersey on the 15th. That clinched them the NEC top
1: seed. That went to extra innings, if I recall.
0: I don't believe so. You might be right on that, but I don't see
1: Perhaps not. I might be misremembering the game, but I remember it came down to the wire. It was pretty close.
0: It definitely came down to the wire. And LIU, over that series, they had a lot of innings where they just had an offensive outburst. And let's go over the starting lineup for the LIU Sharks. It's the same as yesterday against Lemoyne. Noah Sorensen batting first. Ryan Rivera batting second. Elijah Fairchild, the second baseman, batting third. Mike Polubinski, the DH, batting fourth. Nick Mattson, the center fielder, batting fifth. Cort Dobrinsky, who had 2 homers against Lemoyne, the left fielder, batting sixth. Joe Durso, the catcher, batting seventh. Jake Kelleher, the first baseman, batting eighth. And Matt McGurk, the right fielder, batting ninth. And on the mound for the FDU Knights will be Jeremy Cheeseman, the 6'3" senior out of Marlton, New Jersey. He's a 2-way player.
2: Noah Sorensen.
1: Two-way players, had 13 starts, a 6.58 ERA, and has had 46 strikeouts on the season.
0: Noah Sorensen steps in, and the first pitch from Cheeseman is in there for a called strike on the fastball. As for Sorensen against Lemoyne, no hits in 3 at-bats, but did score twice.
1: Got hit by a pitch twice, too.
0: Grounder to third off the bat of Sorensen. A 5-3 putout. Diego Lloreto over to Nick Quagliato for the 5-3 putout. One away in the bottom of the first.
2: Ryan Rivera.
0: And that will bring up Ryan Rivera, who also went 0-3 in yesterday's game against the Dolphins, but he did walk twice. And it was the middle of the lineup for the Sharks that really set the tone offensively in that middle, in that bottom of the first inning, as Rivera looks at strike one on a called fastball.
1: Rivera, all NEC second team this year, bats .352 with 7 home runs, 45 RBIs. Very solid shortstop.
0: The 0-1 from Cheeseman, swing and a fly ball to left center field. Getting under it is the center fielder, Travis Stroh. He makes the catch to his right, and there are 2 away quickly here in the bottom of the first.
2: Second baseman, number 4, Elijah Fairchild.
1: Yeah, just 6 pitches and 2 outs right away. So Cheeseman making quick work so far of the LIU lineup.
0: But out comes Elijah Fairchild. He had 1 hit and 4 at-bats, also scored a run, struck out once, and walked. The first pitch from Cheeseman, Fairchild looking for the bunt, and it was called a ball as he checked his swing.
1: I like that play for the bunt. I'm always a fan of the small ball, especially when this third baseman, Ureta, is not playing too far in. There's a lot of space for him to get a bunt down.
0: Fairchild not bunting here on the 1-0 pitch, which misses inside for ball 2. So after both Sorensen and Rivera swung on the second pitch, Fairchild looking at a 2-0 pitch from

0: Cheeseman as he skies one behind the screen and out of play, 2-1.
1: Fairchild was also All-NEC second team. The lone lefty batter in this LIU lineup. Batted 353 on the season with 3 home runs and 45 ribbies.
0: The 2-1 from Cheeseman misses inside for ball 3. And for Fairchild in that series against FDU to close out the regular season, went 5-for-8 with a home run and 3 RBIs, so he definitely has the night's number. 3-1 pitch from Cheeseman. Misses for ball 4, and the Sharks have their first base runner in the form of Elijah Fairchild via the walk. And that will bring up Mike Polubinski, the DH. He had 3 RBIs on with 1 hit, scored 1 run, and 3 at-bats.
1: Was playing a little bit of small ball, had those sacks flies, just doing enough to get the job done and tack on a couple of runs in those middle innings.
0: And he's got Fairchild at first. Cheeseman the first pitch. Swing and a foul ball. Almost hit, pretty much bounced to our section here down the right field side. And the count goes to 0-1 on the DH.
1: Wouldn't it be amazing if we caught a souvenir?
0: That would be one heck of a story to bring home to Long Island, huh?
1: I would always mention it.
0: The 0-1 from Cheeseman, low and away for ball 1. Fairchild at first, he is a threat to steal. 28 of 30 attempts, 28 stolen bases in 30 attempts. In the 2026 regular season, he takes a moderate lead at first, being watched by the first baseman, Nick Quagliato. The 1-1 from Cheeseman, Fairchild goes, throw is not in time. Good throw by the catcher in Quagliato. So Plummer's at first base. That was my mistake. But that is another stolen base for Elijah Fairchild, his 29th of the season. So Polubinski has a runner in scoring position. The count is 1-2. Called a strike. But Fairchild at second as Polubinski lines one down the left field line. Base hit. Coming around to home to score from second is Elijah Fairchild. And Polubinski with an RBI single to tie this one up at 1 apiece in the bottom of the first.
1: Great little two-out hitting from Polubinski. And just like yesterday, Josh, LIU took advantage of those steals to second base. One from Dobrinski, one from Mattson, getting into scoring position and converting on those attempts really came through for LIU, and now they do it against FDU.
0: And now Nick Mattson up to bat. He looks out of first pitch off speed for strike 1. Mattson singled in the bottom of that first inning against LeMoyne to bring the Sharks within a run before Cord Dobrinski absolutely unloaded on one. He's on deck.
1: And you don't want to give Dobrinski a chance with runners on.
0: The 0-1 pitch, and that's in there for a strike. Wanting to go was Polubinski, but he was being watched over by Quagliato as Plummer is the first baseman. Quagliato the catcher, Plummer the first baseman. So the count is 0-2.
1: Mattson a low strikeout hitter, only 18 strikeouts on the year. Good at staying alive.
0: Cheeseman with the pitch and then a line drive straight back to Cheeseman. Makes a nice play for the 1-1 putout of Nick Mattson, and he's retired. But the LIU Sharks tie the game at 1 off a Mike Polubinski RBI single. So that's one hit, one run, no errors, one man left on base as we head to the top of the second here in Augusta, New Jersey. 1-1 to score between the FDU Knights and the LIU Sharks. 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
0: Welcome back to Skyland Stadium in Augusta, New Jersey, for the winner's bracket between the FDU Knights and the LIU Sharks. LIU, the top seed, FDU, the two seed, and a 1-1 game as we head to the top of the second. DeCastro, Justin DeCastro, on for his second inning of work. And Nick, just explain the bracket to viewers who might be listening to this tournament for the first time.
1: Right, Josh. So both teams now are fighting for a chance to get to the championship match with two lives in their hands. Because if they have to get the championship match, they would have to lose twice to lose it all. Meanwhile, the loser of this game would have to go play the Wagner Seahawks 8 o'clock tonight for a chance to continue their lives in this bracket.
0: And DeCastro facing a lefty, Diego Urreta. He swings at the first pitch and grounds one foul to the LIU dugout, 0-1. Urreta, a 5'8" senior out of Cortland Manor, New York, eighth in the NCAA in walks with 53 in 2026. As he looks at the 0-1, missing for a ball.
1: Second in his teams with RBIs with 61 behind Hunter Ray with 75. He does a good job of bringing in some runs.
0: The 1-1 pitch, swing and a grounder, and looked like it was fouled off the foot of Urreta because it went to DeCastro right to the mound, but it was ruled foul by the home plate umpire. 1-2 of the count. DeCastro looking for his first strikeout of the game. As the infield shifted over to the right, as the 1-2 pitch just misses for ball two. Urreta staying alive, probably getting the benefit of the call from the home plate umpire. Urreta against the Seahawks went 0-for-3 with a walk and a strikeout. The 2-2 pitch, swing and a line drive, base hit down the left field line. Coming on to cover it off is Cord Dobrinsky. Heading to second is Urreta. The throw, the tag, and he's safe. Nice job by Cord Dobrinsky to get the ball over to Elijah Fairchild, who got a good tag on, made a good play, but Urreta just beat him to the back for a double.
1: Fortunately for Dobrinsky, he was able to hold that one before it got to the wall and prevented any chance for a triple. As the speed of Urreta, he was quick enough to get into second base, which could have potentially just been a single if Dobrinsky was a little quicker getting that ball in.
0: And now bring up Nick Quagliotto, the catcher today for the FDU Knights. Runner on second will be Diego Urreta. After that leadoff double, DeCastro looks off Urreta. Infielders move back. Grounder to short. Ryan Rivera holds off Urreta at second. Throw over to first is in time to get Quagliotto, and there's one away in the top of the second.
4: Second baseman, number 3, Caleb Walker.
0: Now bring up Caleb number Walker, 3. The third of 3 lefties in this FDU lineup. 6-foot graduate student out of Deposit, New York, looking to deposit a run here for the Knights with a runner in scoring position, that being Diego Urreta.
1: A nice little play on words there, Josh.
0: DeCastro looks off Urreta at second, fires home the first pitch, which misses for a ball. 1-0 the count on Caleb Walker. 265, 16 RBIs over the course of the 2026 regular season. DeCastro with the 1-0, a check swing. Did he go? No, says the third base umpire. And the LIU bench hands over head after what they think is a missed call there. 2-0 the count on Walker.
1: Walker doesn't start in many games. Only started in 14. And he's starting in this game because Jeremy Cheeseman is the starting pitcher, and they don't want him hitting and pitching.
0: Cheeseman, the usual first baseman for the FDU Knights. He's getting the start as the 2-0 pitch finds the inside corner for

0: Or strike. 2-1 to count on Walker. Walker with 3-for-14 with 2 homers and 4 RBIs versus the Sharks. So he is a threat with the power bat. The 2-1 pitch in there for a strike. And Walker just not even offering at it.
1: Something I'm liking from DeCastro so far is he's throwing a lot of strikes. He doesn't look wild whatsoever. He's finding the zone really well.
0: But this FDU team is very dangerous and can hit anywhere if they throw it in the zone, as the 2-2 pitch misses for a ball. Durso holds off Ureta at second, but the count runs full. It's 3-2 with one out and a runner on second. At top of the second, 1-1 FDU and LIU.
1: Walker's one of those batters DeCastro has to get out. Compared to the rest of the team, he's not as strong.
0: FDU dugout, Tom, LIU's defense to move back as Walker grounds one to second to Fairchild, over to first to Kelleher. They get the second out, and moving to third is Diego Ureta. So a 4-3 put out.
2: Number 33, Travis Stroh.
0: As I'll bring up Travis Stroh, the center fielder batting ninth for the FDU Knights.
1: The one who made that absolutely phenomenal catch against the Wagner Seahawks to rob a home run.
0: Yeah, Joseph Minella hitting a deep fly ball to center field, but Stroh with an amazing catch to save a run as Stroh looks at ball one on the outside.
1: Stroh's got a lot of pop to him. 14 home runs on the season, 58 ribbies, batting .298.
0: Shelburne, Vermont native, as the 1-0 pitch fastball runs high. 2-0 the count on Stroh. Stroh with 2 homers and 8 RBIs against the Sharks in the regular season finale, as he takes a big hack at that one, missing badly. 2-1 the count now.
1: Stroh was top 5 in NEC home runs and RBIs and top 10 in slugging, stolen bases. So a big power and speed threat for the number 9 hitter for FDU.
0: The 2-1 pitch from DeCastro, and it hits him. It hits Travis Stroh, and he's going to take his base, as that will bring up the top of the order for Jonathan Gomez, with runners on the corners and 2 outs here in the top of the second.
2: The shortstop, number 7, Jonathan Gomez.
0: And
2: number 7.
0: We mentioned the hit by pitch. Yeah, so for FDU, they are first in the entire country in hit by pitches. 142 coming into today's game. And we just saw one here, so bump that counter up to 143 as Jonathan Gomez steps in, as he looks at a first pitch ball that just misses the outside corner.
1: Stroh with 22 stolen bases on the season out of 28. If he does try to steal second, would you try to throw him out with 2 outs here?
0: I would leave him. I would leave him. I think Fairchild is a little sitting back. As the 1-0 pitch, ground to short, Rivera on to Fairchild for the 6-4 putout. Run will not score, and we head to the bottom of the second with the score remaining 1-1, and the LIU Sharks coming out to bat. So, 2 men left on base after 1 hit, no errors, and no runs.
1: Great job from DeCastro there to get out of that trouble. Runners on first and third with the very dangerous all-first team NEC, Jonathan Gomez, up to bat and is able to put him away with a ground out to short.
0: And this game is pretty crucial for both teams. So for LIU's sake, I mean, they're the number one seed. They have the most pressure. If they lose this game, there's a huge difference. You have to play 3 games. You have to play 3 games and win 3 games without losing in order to win the championship. The winner just needs to win this game and the next, and they're in the NCAA tournament.
1: Yeah, not to mention that game's at 8 o'clock today, so right after losing, either team's going to have to play very late at night. And while it is scheduled for the next game, the loser of this game versus Wagner, that the next game would be scheduled for 12 o'clock tomorrow. There's a chance for rain as well. So if that game goes on, then playing at 12 o'clock tomorrow after playing 8 o'clock today and 4 o'clock today, that's a big stretch of games. There's a short amount of time. So, but the weather could change that. That game could be moved to Sunday. We're not sure entirely yet.
0: Yeah.
1: Depends on the weather.
0: Yeah, the weather, and it could mean that some of the pitchers that we've seen, like Nick Fenarelli, Justin DeCastro, you know, they could get a nod for a starting pitching role in a potential championship clinching game.
1: With that extra day of rest,
0: yes,
1: that would be
0: a
1: massive deal. If LIU does come into that situation, that Fenarelli would be all rested up.
2: Left fielder, number 0, Cor Dobrinsky.
0: And coming up to bat, Cor Dobrinsky, the left fielder, had 2 homers, 4 RBIs, including a 3-run homer in the bottom of the first against Lemoyne. He steps in against Jeremy Cheeseman. The first pitch from the righty Cheeseman misses for a ball.
1: If you were with us yesterday, you saw the massive impact Dobrinsky had in this game. 4 RBIs driven, 2 home runs, and a nice diving catch in left field.
0: He is really core do-it-all Dobrinsky as he looks at the 1-0 pitch, which is called for a strike.
1: Dobrinsky had a bit of a slow start to the regular season and really started to pick it up towards the end of it. So while he did only bat .248.
0: The 1-1 pitch is skied shallow center field, and that will get down for a base hit. Dobrinsky, now with his 3rd hit in 2 games in the NEC tournament. This one a single, so not as entertaining, but still gets the job done. Gets the leadoff runner aboard for Joe Durso, the catcher for the Sharks.
1: You know how some people say, Josh, no matter how you do it, getting on base is the most important. Sometimes it's not about how hard you hit it, but where you hit it.
0: I feel like you watch a lot of Moneyball to get that.
1: I do love Moneyball, and
0: it didn't work out.
1: It does have some good points.
0: That's a different conversation for a different day as Joe Durso looks at an outside fastball for ball 1.
1: You can talk about how baseball has been changing dramatically for hours and hours. It's a sport that's constantly changing with so many things to it.
0: Dobrinsky on first. He's a threat to steal 17 stolen bases as he gets back on a pickoff attempt. It was a little bit closer than I expected it to be, but Plummer. Trying to keep Dobrinsky at bay going
1: Dobrinsky is a threat to steal 17 stolen bases out of 19 attempts. He did steal one against Lemoyne and scored from scoring position.
0: The 1-0 pitch grounded down the left field line, but foul. And that takes a little bit of a hop in front of the FDU bullpen situated on the left field side. It'll be 1-1. Durso went 2-for-7, a double and a homer, 5 RBIs against FDU. And, I mean, there's a few benefits to playing a team that you just faced a week ago. So, I mean, there's a case to be made that LA was waiting for this matchup as Joe Durso lines one to center. But this one is caught by the center fielder, Travis Stroh, for the first out of the bottom of the second. That looks like a big fly, but it just kind of died in the outfield.
1: Just got a little bit under it. Not hard enough for a line drive in the gaps.
0: And that will bring up Jake Kelleher, the first baseman for the Sharks. Also had seen a lot of success against FDU last week. 4-for-11, a home run, and 8 RBIs.
1: Kelleher had 2 singles against Lemoyne yesterday.
0: Dobrinsky at first. The first pitch from Cheeseman is low for ball 1. And now the LIU dugout starting to make some noise after FDU was pretty vocal in the top of the first.
1: Trying to rally their team here.
0: Big hole between first and second as the 1-0 pitch misses for ball 2. And the catcher, Quagliotto, takes off his mask and gives some pointers to his pitcher. And Cheeseman, count goes to 2-0.
1: He's got to be on the lookout for Dobrinsky. Still that threat to steal. Takes a big lead here.
0: Cheeseman goes towards home plate. And the 2-0 pitch is in there for a strike. Kelleher yet to swing at a pitch. As Dobrinsky takes his

0: lead at first, being watched by Cheeseman. The 2-1. Swing and a fly ball, right field. Coming in a few steps is the right fielder, Hunter Ray. He makes the catch, and there are two away in the top of the first, in the bottom of the second inning. Excuse me.
1: Right fielder, number 15, Matthew McGurk.
0: And I'll bring up Matt McGurk.
1: Number 15.
0: And for this jersey matchup, will be LIU wearing yellow uniforms with blue blue lettering and white numbers with white pants and light blue helmets and hats. For FDU, it's all gray except the hats, the navy blue hats, as the first pitch falls in for a ball. Quagliato checking off Dobrinsky at first, and Plummer applied the tag, but not in time. So the count remains 1-0.
2: McGurk, one of those few players yesterday against LeMoyne who didn't have a great day. Struck out twice and had a walk in a fly out to right.
0: Also left three on base as the 1-1, as a 1-0 pitch is in there for a strike. And another throw to first from Quagliato. Very quick with it. It was bobbled a little bit by Plummer at first, but no harm, no foul there.
2: Keeping check on Dobrinsky over there. Got to be careful, as we did see yesterday from Wegren of LeMoyne throw over the head of the first baseman for an error. Just got to be careful.
0: The 1-1 pitch fouled back to the screen, 1-2. Top of the order coming up next on deck will be Noah Sorensen. He grounded out to third his first time up. And a 1-2 count, two outs here. In the bottom of the second, FDU and LIU tied at one. Runner on first, and Cord Dobrinsky. And here comes the 1-2. Misses for ball two. Quagliato wanted the call. He was frozen framing, but didn't get the benefit of the call from the home plate umpire.
2: Just outside, Josh. He thought he had him. But good eye from McGurk.
0: Cheeseman settling in now. Looks over at Dobrinsky with a moderate lead at first. The 2-2 pitch just misses outside again for ball three.
2: A little too low as well on that pitch. Yes. Good eye from McGurk.
0: So a full count here for Matt McGurk, the nine hitter, with Dobrinsky at first, two outs and a 1-1 ball game in the bottom of the second. Here at Skyland Stadium in Augusta, New Jersey.
2: Dobrinsky will be going.
0: Dobrinsky goes, and a foul ball to the FDU dugout. And we'll do it all over again. So a good point, Nick, on a 3-2 count with two outs. Runner will go, no matter where they are.
2: If McGurk were to hit a double in the gaps, Dobrinsky will surely score with his speed. Making Cheeseman work here. Seventh pitch of the at-bat.
0: The full count pitch from Cheeseman. Runner goes, swing and a fly ball in foul territory behind home plate. And getting under and making the catch, walking backwards, was Nick Quagliato. Almost hit Matt McGurk in the batter's box, but that will do it for the bottom of the second. So no runs, one hit, one man left on base. And no errors as we head to the top of the third inning here in Augusta, New Jersey. 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
3: All right, my children. 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
0: Back here in Augusta, New Jersey, inside Skyland Stadium, the home of the Frontier League Sussex County Miners. The Frontier League being an MLB partner league. And, you know, this stadium with artificial turf has seen a lot of renovations over the past few years. So, and moving from a grass field, natural grass,

0: to artificial turf, making it easier for the grounds crew to maintain the field.
1: Easier to keep up with, though, it can be pretty tricky for these infielders, as the ball is certainly going to pick up with more ground balls. Maybe you're used to certain hops on a grass field that don't really happen on turf. So it could be a little finicky for these players here, but I'm sure they're good enough to adapt.
0: And coming up to bat for the
2: leading off for FDU, right
0: FDU
2: fielder,
0: Knights will be Hunter Ray.
2: Hunter Ray, number 17.
0: Hunter Ray hit that massive home run and found the first.
1: Down the right field line, just staying fair.
0: As the first pitch is swung on, a high fly ball. This one will stay in the park, and that is a great sign for Justin DeCastro, as Matt McGurk makes the catch over in right field near the line, and there's one away on the first pitch here in the top of the third.
1: It's always big if you could get Hunter Ray out. Had that same high fastball, this time got under it, and hit it in the same exact place, just not far enough for a home run, as McGurk easily puts that one away.
0: Now bring up Luke Russo, ground out to third his first time at bat.
1: So a massive threat out with just one pitch.
0: Russo looking at strike one on a great pitch that finds the zone from DeCastro.
1: Russo grounded out to third in his first at-bat. A pretty routine play for Sorensen, the third baseman for the Sharks.
0: And we mentioned Sorensen with a little bit of issues getting the ball over to first as the 0-1 misses for ball one.
1: Threw it slightly offline to the first baseman, Kelleher, but was able to apply the tag to Russo.
0: Yeah, and Russo tried to dive underneath the tag, but failed to reach the bag in time as he swings at the 1-1, drive to left field, but getting under it and making the catch. Moving to his left is Corey Dubrinsky, and that's what, seventh put out in the first two games?
1: Combining both games, Dubrinsky had a lot of work to do against the LeMoyne Dolphins. So he's getting a good workout there. A lot of action for him.
0: And that will bring up Garen Plummer, who walked his first time at bat. Infield playing a little bit out. Both first and third, Kelleher and Sorensen hugging the line near the bag as the first pitch misses from DeCastro. 1-0 on Garen Plummer.
1: So just five pitches for DeCastro and two outs already. Doing good work here.
0: The 1-0 offering from DeCastro in there for a strike called on the outside corner. And that would be a huge confidence booster for DeCastro if he can get out of this inning 1-2-3.
1: Especially against the top of the order.
0: A 1-1 pitch. Speak of the devil. Flip over to first base. A 3-1 put out from Kelleher to Justin DeCastro. And yes, indeed, a 1-2-3 inning in the top of the third for the LIU Sharks. We head to the bottom of the third with a score remaining 1-1. All runs coming in the first.
1: Just seven pitches there for DeCastro, making quick work. That's got to be a great confidence booster as he got that final out with a cue shot to the first baseman, Kelleher, and an easy flip to DeCastro. Gets the final out. So we're talking a little bit about the stadium, Josh, and this artificial turf. And I was speaking a little bit to the LIU players, and it seems like to me they prefer the grass much more than the turf.
0: Yeah, LIU Baseball Stadium, it is natural grass where they play their home games on the LIU Post campus. So they're not really familiar with, you know, artificial grass, artificial turf, as they are with the natural grass that they have back home on Long Island. FDU Stadium, though, in Teaneck, New Jersey, I do believe is artificial turf. So the Knights are familiar with this type of surface.
1: And I would imagine that these players played a lot of baseball all throughout their life, Little League as well. And with all the baseball you play, you're used to artificial turf. You've done it before. And we were saying before, you can adapt. Even if it's not your favorite, you get used to it. You adapt. You have practice. And hopefully you're just used to it. One thing, at least when I played baseball, that it was a little hard to get

0: if you're probably listening in England. As the first pitch is lined sharply to shortstop on to first for the out. Nice play by Jonathan Gomez to get it over to Nick, not Nick Plummer, he's an MLB-er. Darren Plummer.
1: Number five.
0: For the 6-3 putout, and that will bring up Ryan Rivera, who flew out to center his first time up in the first. And Nick Plummer was like a one-game wonder with the Mets, huh?
2: Right, you are, Josh. But we'll live on in your memory forever. And isn't that the goal for all of us, to make an impact on other people and be remembered? So he certainly did that for you.
0: Mets fans remember him pretty well. Yankees fans, not so much. That's the first pitch to Ryan Rivera. It's in there for a strike, called on the outside corner. 0-1.
2: Rivera flew out to the center fielder in his first at-bat.
0: The next offering, the 0-1, misses for ball two. Fairchild, the lefty, the lone lefty on this LIU starting lineup on deck. He walked and scored the Sharks' only run in the first. As the 1-1 from Cheeseman misses low and away for ball two.
2: Rivera has yet to record a hit in the NEC Baseball Championship, but has recorded a couple of walks back against their game versus LeMoyne.
0: He did go 6-for-15 with 3 RBIs and a home run against FDU during their regular season series, as the 2-1 misses again on the outside for ball three.
2: But even if he hasn't gotten a hit yet in the NEC Baseball Championship, he has very good plate discipline, as we saw greatly against LeMoyne, working full counts and knowing the zone really well.
0: The 3-1 pitch from Jeremy Cheeseman misses for ball four, and Ryan Rivera reaches base in the third inning, and that will bring up Elijah Fairchild.
2: Despite no hit yet, Josh, getting on base, and we're just saying before, all about getting on base.
0: Second walk allowed by Jeremy Cheeseman.
1: Number four.
0: As Elijah Fairchild steps into the plate in the left-handed batter's box. With Rivera on first base, a threat to steal, moderate threat, 11 of 15 over the course of the 2026 season. As that's a balk. That's a balk on Jeremy Cheeseman, and that allows Ryan Rivera to advance to second, and now the Sharks have a runner in scoring position.
2: Not really sure what happened to Cheeseman there. Perhaps he just couldn't make up his mind whether to throw to first or throw to home, as he just couldn't let go of that ball in a clear balk.
0: And now the LIU dugout trying to get into the head of Cheeseman after a mental error resulting in a balk, and now a runner in scoring position for Elijah Fairchild in a 1-1 game here in the bottom of the third. The first pitch misses low for ball one.
2: Fairchild batting .353 on the year. Great contact hitter. Exactly the person you'd want to drive in a run from second.
0: And that was a good eye by the first base umpire, who was positioned, or actually the second base umpire, noticing the balk from Cheeseman as the 1-0 misses low and inside for ball two. And Cheeseman having some zone issues right now.
2: And that's four straight balls combined with Rivera and Fairchild now. Perhaps feeling a little bit of pressure right now for Cheeseman.
0: 6'3" senior out of Marlton, New Jersey, with 4 on the pitch clock. And 2-0 pitch misses for ball three. 5 consecutive balls from Cheeseman. And I mean, you got to wonder if a mound visit is going to be occurring sooner rather than later.
2: The pitch count is racking up, Josh. We're reaching high 30s here.
0: Runner on second, a 3-0 count on one out. And the 3-0 pitch is in there for a called strike. Fairchild did not offer.
2: I imagine Fairchild was taking all the way there with so many balls thrown. It's just the natural thing to do in baseball.
0: It's one of those unwritten rules in baseball.
2: Perhaps it was later in the game when you really need runs, but here in the bottom of the third, I would take that too.
0: The 3-1 pitch, swing and a foul ball. Gets over the bleachers here.

0: on the left field side and leaves the entire stadium, and the count runs full after Fairchild was up 3-0. So Cheeseman does a good job of getting back into this at-bat. He does have Rivera to deal with at second base after a balk allowed him to advance from first. One away in the bottom of the third, 1-1 between FDU and LIU. Winner goes to the championship game as this ball is grounded foul down the right field line. We'll do it all again. Fairchild making Cheeseman work here, Nick.
1: Yeah, again, making the pitcher work, same as Rivera. And that's a great thing to do. You want to get that pitch count up. Any chance for him, for Cheeseman, to get out of this game early, the better.
0: Cheeseman with a 3-2 count. And here's the pitch, and this one is fouled over the home plate screen, home screen. Foul back to the screen for another foul ball. We'll do it all over again. And here comes the 3-2 once again from Jeremy Cheeseman to Elijah Fairchild. This one is smoked to center field. Going back on it is Travis Stroh. He makes the catch. Tagging from second is Ryan Rivera. He gets in there standing. And so a productive out by Elijah Fairchild, advancing Rivera 90 feet away from home.
2: Number 8, Mike Polubinski.
0: And I'll bring up Mike Polubinski.
1: That ball on Travis Stroh out in center field took a strange turn for him, as he got his feet a little mixed up, but was able to stay with it for the out.
0: Cheeseman at 47 pitches through 2 2/3 innings pitched. Pitch count has been an issue for him over the course of the season. As Mike Polubinski looks at a first pitch ball for 1-0. So a runner on third, that's Rivera. With two away here in the bottom of the third, in a 1-1 game, FDU-LIU, winner advances to the championship game. Loser has to play Wagner for the right to be in the championship game. And here is the pitch, and this one is lined to left field. That one gets down for a base hit, goes all the way to the wall. An RBI double for Mike Polubinski. Ryan Rivera scores from third, and the LIU Sharks take the lead 2-1 in the bottom of the third.
1: Again, Polubinski with another RBI. RBI single in the first, RBI double in the second, off the lower end of the wall down the left field line. Polubinski is looking like he has Cheeseman's number.
0: Already a single and now a double, and has driven in the Sharks 2 runs so far. So it was Cord Dobrinski making all the action here yesterday against Lemoyne, but now Mike Polubinski driving in the runs early against FDU. And now Nick Mattson steps in with Polubinski at second with 2 outs here in the bottom of the third. LIU having just taken the lead at 2-1. And that one falls inside on a fastball, high and away, high and inside for ball one.
1: LIU looking to do some more damage as Polubinski now, not Polubinski, Cheeseman's at 50 pitches pitched. Pitch count racking up here in the bottom of the third.
0: The 1-0 pitch misses again for a ball. Ball two. Cheeseman has failed to record a strike since the Elijah Fairchild at-bat that resulted in a flyout to center, which advanced Rivera from second to third.
1: Perhaps he needs more of a mound visit right now, Josh.
0: Won't get one here. Here's the 2-0 from Cheeseman, and this one's fouled back out of play for 2-1. Let's pause 10 seconds for station identification. 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
0: Cheeseman with the 2-1 pitch to Nick Mattson, the center fielder for the Sharks. Misses inside for ball three. 3-1 the count now on the Sharks center fielder. Runner at second. That's Mike Polubinsky, the DH. Normal infield alignment for the FDU Knights. Cheeseman, the 3-1, misses inside for ball four. And Mattson takes his base. The second walk issued by Cheeseman in this third inning.
2: Number zero, Corey Dobrinsky.
0: And that brings up Corey Dobrinsky with runners at first and second. And
1: something tells me, Josh, I think the Sharks smell blood. They see Cheeseman's throwing all these balls. Two-out rally right now. Runners on first and second with the red-hot Corey Dobrinsky up. Cheeseman's going to face a big test here.
0: Dobrinsky, two homers yesterday. He swings at the first pitch. He lines one to left field for a base hit. It's fumbled by the left fielder, Russo, coming home to score. From second is Polubinsky. And moving to third base is Nick Mattson. And heading to second is Corey Dobrinsky. He drives in yet another run for the LIU Sharks. And Long Island with a 3-1 lead now. Two runs in the third. That might be a single and an error issued on the left fielder.
1: That will definitely be issued an error. The left fielder bobbled it in his hands, allowing Dobrinsky to reach second base and for Mattson to have a clear line into third. And now Cheeseman's finally going to get a talking to.
0: Probably should have needed one after the RBI double from Mike Polubinsky. As the entire infield for FU comes in, and Manny Roman giving some words of encouragement to the two-way player. And for Cheeseman, he's not, like, when it comes to the NEC, the 6.58 ERA, it sounds bad, but for NEC ranks, it's pretty good.
1: For
0: but
1: NEC.
0: He has these games where it just seems to have a little bit less control over the game.
1: Yeah, a little wild. We're talking about 5 balls in a row, 6 balls in a row, 4 balls in a row, that controlling the zone when pressure is put on him, he's been struggling. And to put that in perspective, NEC Pitcher of the Year, Nick Finarelli for the Sharks, his ERA is 4.98.
0: And the first pitch to Joseph Durso from Cheeseman is fouled back and out of play, 0-1.
1: To correct what I said, Finarelli, NEC Pitcher of the Year, 4.89 ERA, so I swapped the numbers, my apologies.
0: Pretty much five.
1: Pretty much, but if you were to ask him, he's going to be pretty happy that's under five.
0: Runners on second and third. Dobrinsky at second, Mattson at third. LIU already with two runs in the bottom of third, looking to do some more damage here as the 0-1 pitch is low and away for ball one.
1: Joe Durso, like we're talking about earlier, the middle of the lineup, he had a great game yesterday against the Dolphins with an RBI double as well as a single.
0: Durso looking to extend the LIU lead with two runners in scoring position and two away in the bottom of the third. He grounds one to third, and he's just going to throw over to first, and he missed it. Plummer missed it. He could not contain the ball after Urreta threw to first. He should have just stepped on the bag at third, and he would have gone the out.
1: Actually, Josh, his runner's on second and third, so there was no force.
0: No
1: out
0: force.
1: At
0: okay,
1: third.
0: Okay.
1: And with it, a not so great throw from Urreta, the third baseman for FDU. It was down in the dirt, and Plummer had to make the scoop. Looked like a routine scoop for the first baseman, but could not corral it. And as a result, LIU Sharks tack on another run, 4-1, with three runs coming in the bottom of the third.
0: The umpires will confer about something here, but Nick, you made a good point of correcting me. There was runners on second and third, so stepping on third would have done nothing. So.
1: But I think it's fair to say that because looking at Urreta, he looked at the third base bag. I think he hesitated a little moment thinking he could just step on the bag because when he fielded it, he moved a little more towards third base, but then remembered it's not a force out. Threw it to first, and it was just wild enough. Plummer had to make a play. It will be an E5, but when I think of a college-level first baseman, that's a scoop that Plummer could have certainly made.
0: And lost in all of that, Nick Mattson scores, and Corey Dobrinsky moves to third base off the E5, and so that'll make it a 4-1 ball game for the LIU Sharks in the bottom of the third. IU trying to advance to the NEC title game for the third consecutive year in the hopes of claiming the NEC championship for the second time in 3 years, for the first time since 2024, as the pitch count for Jeremy Cheeseman has now reached 58 through 2 2/3 innings pitch.
1: And what should have been out of this inning now is to tackle the Sharks again. Runners on first and third.
0: And now
1: Kelleher.
0: Yep, Jake Kelleher. And Kelleher fakes the bunt. And Durso is going to take second base. I thought the catcher, Quagliotto, was going to throw over to second, but nobody was covering it.
1: And you can tell Durso is happy about that. Just one steal on the year. I don't know if you count that as defensive indifference or a steal, but he's got to feel happy about it regardless. Now, second and third, two outs.
0: Two runners in scoring position. 1-0 pitch to Durso. Misses again for a ball.
1: To Kelleher.
0: To Kelleher, excuse me, yes. Durso at second. Cheeseman just unable to find the strike zone in this bottom of the third inning. He has issued 27 walks against 46 strikeouts over the course of the season. As Kelleher, misses, looks at the 2-0, a ball, 3-0 now.
1: Two costly errors, really, really unfortunate for Cheeseman. The one out in left field, allowing Dobrinsky to reach the second. And now the one from the third baseman, Ureta.
0: And there is some activity in the FDU bullpen. The 3-0 pitch from Cheeseman in their fourth strike. So finally, he finds the strike zone. Matt McGurk on deck. And then in the hole, Noah Sorensen, who began this bomb to third with a ground out to short. 3-1 count. Runners on second and third. Two away here in the bottom to third. And it's a high chopper to first. And taking it himself and touching first base will be Darren Plummer. But the damage done by the LIU Sharks as they put three in the bottom of the third on two hits, a couple errors, and two left on base. One error, excuse me, as we head to the top of the fourth inning here in Augusta, New Jersey. 4-1 is the score between the LIU Sharks against the FDU Knights. The Sharks with the 4-1 lead. 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
1: Bob Dylan, one of our culture's most influential and groundbreaking artists. 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
3: Back here at Skyland Stadium in Augusta, New Jersey for day two of the NEC baseball tournament, the LIU Sharks, with three runs in the bottom of the third inning to take a 4-1 lead over the FDU Knights as we head to the top of the fourth. Justin Acascio on the bump for the Sharks and for his fourth inning of work. And coming up to bat for the FDU Knights will be the DH, Jeremy De La Mota.
4: Number 20, Jeremy De La Mota. Number 20.
5: De La Mota flew out to the right fielder in his first at-bat. De La Mota, another one of the FDU Knights hitters, who's all NEC first team.
3: A very NEC first team heavy lineup for the FDU Knights as the first pitch from DeCastro to De La Mota is swung and fouled back for strike one.
5: It's been a long time since we've seen DeCastro out there, but if you recall, in the top of the third, DeCastro made quick work of the 2-3 and 4 hitters, just using 7 pitches to get through that inning.
3: And here's the 0-1 from DeCastro. This one low and off the dirt, bounces off the dirt for ball one. De La Mota, the DH, 6'1" graduate student out of Queens, New York, a Wagner Seahawks transfer, so he's been through the rounds here in the NEC. As the 1-1 from DeCastro misses low and away, bounces in the dirt for ball two. Justin DeCastro, against these FDU Knights on May 15th, went 4 innings, allowed 9 hits. As the 2-1 from DeCastro misses low and away again for ball 3. And in that game, he struck out 5, allowed 5 runs, and walked 2 batters. Trying to avoid a walk here, this would be his second if he throws a ball here to De La Mota. The 3-1 from DeCastro. In there for a called strike, and the count goes full. We have yet to see a strikeout from either pitcher in this game.
5: That is quite surprising, Josh.
3: Will we see one here? Full count pitch to De La Mota. Just misses the outside corner for ball 4. So we will keep on waiting for that first K. And that will bring up Diego Urreta, who's doubled to lead off the bottom, to lead off the top of the second
4: third
3: inning.
4: Baseman, number 5, Diego Urreta. Number 5.
3: For DeCastro, with one runner on, this one is smoked to left field, but getting under it and making the play is Core Dobrinsky. Core do it all, Dobrinsky, might I add. And he collects the first out of the top of the fourth. So one pitch, one out for Diego Urreta. He's 1-for-2 now, and now the catcher, Nick Quagliato, grounded to short his first time up. As the lights begin to turn on here at 5:13 p.m. in Augusta, New Jersey. There is another game to be played here at 8 p.m. As the first pitch from DeCastro to Quagliato is a ball. The loser of today's game between FDU and LIU will have to play the Wagner Seahawks in the elimination bracket to move on.
5: Later today at 8 o'clock.
3: Yeah. All these teams unfamiliar with the night game and the floodlights as the 1-0 pitch misses for ball 2.
5: We're just talking about a little bit how few strikeouts we've seen. Both of these teams in their previous games,

0: Montella Bano had just one strikeout against Wagner, and Finarelli only had two.
1: And a 2-0 pitch. It's in there for a called strike. Should mention De La Mota, 18 for 22 in stolen bases on the season. Takes a moderate lead at first, being watched by DeCastro. Looking for the pickoff is Jake Kelleher at first. Pitch comes home, and this one misses. The 2-1 does, as it now is 3-1 on Quagliato. Caleb Walker on deck. DeCastro looking for the zone here. 3-1 count with one away and a runner on first in the top of the fourth. 4-1 Sharks over FDU. And here's the pitch, and a foul ball tapped back to the backstop for a full count. Second full count for DeCastro in this top of the third and top of the fourth. De La Mota gone on base at first with a walk. Takes a small lead at first. Both dugouts vocal. 3-2 pitch with one away. And here it comes. And that misses.
0: Just
1: ball
0: high.
1: Four. De La Mota advances to second. And taking his base at first via the walk is Quagliato. And that'll bring up Caleb
2: second
1: Walker.
2: Number three, Caleb Walker.
0: Couldn't get Quagliato the chase there on that high fastball. What I thought was a really good pitch from DeCastro. But now it'll be runners on first and second, just one out. And FDU looking to respond here after that three-run bottom of the third from LIU.
1: LIU infield expecting a pull to right as the first pitch from DeCastro gets Walker to swing and miss for strike one. Travis Stroh on deck. He got hit by a pitch in the second. Hit by a pitch here would load the bases. The 1-0 pitch skied high, but in foul territory, trying to get under is Noah Sorensen, but this one will clang off the screen in left field, right next to the FDU bullpen for a foul ball, 0-2. Sorensen gave a good run over at third base, lost his hat, in the process. But he seems to be all right.
0: Walker grounded out to the second baseman in his first at-bat with an RBI opportunity, but did not convert.
1: De La Mota at second, Quagliato at first. Quagliato at first. Both reaching via the walk here in the top of the fourth. With one away here on an 0-2 count to Walker. Swing and a ground ball over to Kelleher to get the force out at second base. And that will allow the Walker to reach first, and advancing to third will be De La Mota on the 3-4 fielder's choice.
0: See, it was a small chopper to the first baseman, Kelleher, and he threw over to second and to Rivera, and Rivera looked away, looked to the runner on third. But I think he had a chance to turn a double play on Walker, but didn't throw it down. Walker, not that speedy. I think he had a pretty good opportunity
1: there. I didn't think he wanted to risk an error and allow the runner, De La Mota, to score from third. As the first pitch to Travis Stroh is a foul ball grounded to the LIU dugout.
0: But
1: strike one.
0: I'm thinking for Rivera, all NEC second team, the shortstop's got to have that confidence to try to turn that double play. When it looks like he had a great opportunity, and gotta know he's not gonna have an error and throw. Because if he were to turn that, I think the first base would have enough time to throw to home.
1: Here's the 0-1 from DeCastro, misses away for ball one. So Walker at first, De La Mota at third, with two away here in the top of the fourth. 4-1 LIU over FDU. Winner advances to the NEC championship game that will take place either Saturday or Sunday, depending on the weather. Here's the 1-1 pitch, grounded to short. It should be an easy 6-4 putout, and it is. And that will end the top half of the fourth inning. So the FDU Knights leave two runners on the corners on no hits, two walks, a flyout, and a ground out, to a couple of ground outs as well, as we head to the bottom half of the fourth.
0: Great job from Castro there to get out of trouble and not have to face the top of the lineup with runners on base. And they're just talking a little bit about the scheduling, what's going on. The loser of this game between LIU and FDU will play the Wagner Seahawks 8 o'clock tonight in a doubleheader for today. And then the winner of that game goes on to play the winner of this game tomorrow, Saturday, 12 o'clock, which it is scheduled, but like you were saying, the rain opportunities, it looks like it's going to rain, and perhaps that game gets moved over to Sunday. If that does happen, starting pitchers, they have a great opportunity for more rest, and we know in the NEC, Josh, coming along great starting pitching is not very common.
1: Yeah, and if you're a Sharks fan, you remember Garrett Yawn, he threw 250 pitches, it seemed like, in the 2025 NEC tournament.
0: One of a kind.
1: Yeah, against Central Connecticut State University. It ended up being a losing effort in the final game after LIU forced a decisive Game 7 after an extra innings victory in the first game of that doubleheader. I was the engineer for that game, and let me tell you, it was painful. It was painful listening to Joe Simley and Joe Prescott, the Joe Show, as they like to call themselves.
0: Here at LIU Sports Radio.
1: Yeah.
0: And
1: so I'm proud alum.
0: And that was a brutal game right there.
2: Matthew McGurr.
0: And we talked about pressure before. Having that pressure of this time you got to perform, you can't let opportunity slip away as the one seed. That's just an added-on pressure right there.
1: So Matt McGurk, the nine-hitter, steps in to begin the spot on the fourth inning against Jeremy Cheeseman, and he looks at the first pitch for a ball. Cheeseman up to 64 pitches. That matches Justin Nicastro's output through four. Sharks put up three in the third. 4-1 as the 1-0 pitch is in there for a strike, a good off-speed from Cheeseman. The two-way player was named a John Olerud semifinalist for two-way player of the year. Here comes the 1-1 from Jeremy Cheeseman. It bounces in the dirt for ball two. And we mentioned dirt and turf. The infield and the batter's box is made of artificial turf. The outside, the backstop and down the line and on the warning track, that's real dirt.
0: I can't imagine that's going to mess you up too much in the field, though.
1: Just less maintenance for the grounds crew as the 2-1 is lined through the 6-5 hole up the left side into left field for a base hit for Matt McGurk to lead off the bottom of the fourth.
0: Great piece of hitting there. Turning his hands in on that inside fastball and able to find a hole for a base hit. And that's going to be McGurk's first hit of the NEC Baseball Championship.
1: And now I'll bring up Noah Sorensen, who's grounded out twice. Third baseman Diego Urreta playing more towards the third base bag for the pull from Sorensen, but he lays down a bunt. This will get the job done. Urreta over to first. A tag applied by Garen Plummer. He gets the out, but that will advance Matt McGurk over to second. So a productive bunt there by Noah Sorensen. Gets McGurk into scoring position for Ryan Rivera.
2: Number five, Ryan Rivera.
0: Not to repeat myself again, Josh, but I love the use of small ball there. As we've seen in the regular season, Sorensen is a great bunter and uses it there to advance McGurk to second. And yet again, Jeremy Cheeseman has to deal with runners in scoring position.
1: And now I'll bring up Ryan Rivera, who flew out and walked in his first two plate appearances. As this ball is thrown behind Rivera, way high and out and inside for ball one.
0: And the LIU dugout has some words for Cheeseman. They did not like that pitch. Slow breaking ball way above his head.
1: Cheeseman must not be happy after the balk back in the third inning, where that allowed Rivera to advance to second base after he walked. And the 1-0 pitch swung on, hit to left field. That would get down for a base hit. Coming around third from second to score is Matt McGurk.

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1: Project Independence is the Aging in Place Initiative of the Town of North Hempstead. We provide programs and services designed